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2: 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In reality, it's not as complicated as people think. Nature shows how a caterpillar experiences a sort of death as it sheds its skin and becomes a chrysalis. Days later, it's transformed and reborn as a beautiful butterfly. Similarly, you were physically born into a sinful world, lost and spiritually dead. But with Christ's gift of salvation, you received His life and your spirit came alive. When God transforms you so radically, it can only be described as a new birth. Your old life is gone, and you're spiritually reborn as a child of God, like a butterfly soaring to new heights.
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6: What's more precious than gold, but can also be worthless? 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
7: Well, if you want to know the difference between the two kinds of wisdom, the wisdom of God and the wisdom of the world, you don't have to read very far into the Bible. You don't have to get past the book of Job, really. And in the New Testament, Corinthians has a great section on this. Many passages that teach you the difference between the wisdom of the world and the wisdom of God. I've chosen the best that I know how to be a student of God's wisdom and a follower of that wisdom in my life. Surely don't do it all perfectly, but I'm so thankful that I have a message from heaven to guide my life. And it's available to any who will seek after that. Today, we're going to talk more about how this concept of wisdom takes place in the book of Proverbs. One of the key subjects in the book of Proverbs is wisdom, written by the wisest man who ever lived. Before we get into the message, just let me say to you that we need wisdom today as we deal with the subject of Israel. I don't know why Israel matters so much to God, why it should matter to you, but the Bible tells us it's true. This is God's nation. This is the apple of God's eye. Jerusalem is the center of God's city. And we need to understand how important it is that we maintain the right attitude and right relationship toward Israel. So we put together this gift book. It's not a huge book, but it's a book that answers this question. And the title of the book is God's Heart for Israel. 100+ pages to help you work your way through the answer to many of the questions that are being asked today. This book is yours for the asking when you send your gift to us during the month of August. Make your gift the best you can. Help us do this job of maintaining the Word of God around the world, and we'll respond to your gift with this resource to help you stay focused in your life. Here's part two of Power Up with Powerful Proverbs. These are great truths. Stay tuned.
8: I want to point out that there are some wonderful promises that precede the Proverbs. What will God do for you if you take seriously this book? Let me tell you something that I did. Some years ago, I was at a men's retreat. The guy who was speaking got up and he said, "Let me give you an assignment that will change your life." He said, "There are 31 chapters in the book of Proverbs, and there's one chapter for every day of the month. given a day or so, depending on which month it is in the year, some are 30, some are 31, but he challenged all of us to read a chapter from the book of Proverbs every day for a month, for a whole year. Every day, whatever day you happen to see on the calendar, turn to that chapter in the book of Proverbs and read it. And then when you get to the next month, start over and read it again and do it 12 times in a row. And he said, see what happens. Well, I did it years ago. I did it a couple of times. I don't currently do it, but I remember the incredible impact that had on my life is every day I would read through a chapter and hear the wisdom of Solomon, and inevitably it would apply to something that was on my schedule for that day or some situation that I was going to face. What a blessing is wrapped up in these wonderful truths from the Old Testament, from the wisdom of Solomon. And there are many promises in the Word of God for those who will take seriously this study. Notice Proverbs chapter 2, verses 10 and 11. When wisdom enters your heart and knowledge is pleasant to your soul, discretion will preserve you, understanding will keep you. The Bible says that when you take the wisdom of these proverbs and apply them, you will be kept and you will have discretion. Notice Proverbs 3:13. Happy is the man who finds wisdom and the man who gains understanding. Here's another promise for those who will study the wisdom of these verses. Notice Proverbs 3:15 through 18. She is more precious than rubies, and all the things you may desire cannot compare with her. This is the truth of the book of Proverbs. Length of days is in her right hand, in her left hand riches and honor. Her ways are ways of pleasantness, and all of her paths are peace. She is a tree of life to those who take hold of her, and happy are all those who retain her. And then notice Proverbs 8 and verse 11. For wisdom is better than rubies, and all things that may be desired are not to be compared to her. And Proverbs 16:16. How much better to get wisdom than gold, and to get understanding to be chosen rather than silver. And Proverbs 24 and verse 14. So shall the knowledge of wisdom be unto thy soul. If you have found it, there is a prospect, and your hope will not be cut off. And I could list many more. There's probably another dozen promises in this book for those who will take seriously the wisdom contained in the Proverbs. We're going to take seriously what God is teaching us through the writings of the wisest man who ever lived, under the inspiration of the Holy Spirit, communicating to us God's truth in an everyday practical way so that we can figure out what to do. Anybody else ever wonder what to do? Now, that is the promise that goes with this book. Let me add a third thought, the purpose that pervades the Proverbs. Over and over again, Proverbs says, get wisdom. No matter what else you acquire, if you have to turn down gold and silver and rubies, get wisdom. Because wisdom will help you in a way that none of these other commodities will. But the question then is, what is wisdom? If we get it, how will we know we have it? Wisdom has been defined in many ways, and I have a whole sheet full of definitions of wisdom from some of the greatest people who've ever lived and great thinkers, people like Coleridge, who said that wisdom is common sense in an uncommon degree. Or Charles Haddon Spurgeon, who said the right use of knowledge. Or someone has added, wisdom is knowledge using its head. If I had to choose my favorite secular definition, it would go like this. Wisdom is doing the right thing without precedent. Wisdom is knowing what to do without having experienced the situation before, but having an intuition within your heart because of what you know from God and His Word, that you know what to do. All of the above definitions and descriptions of wisdom help us to focus this way. We need the wisdom that God Himself can give. He, not Solomon, is the fountainhead of wisdom. And all of the wisdom that Solomon had came to him from God because he asked God to give it to him, remember? Now, what does wisdom look like in practical everyday language? How does it work? I remember some years ago reading a book by C.I. Packer called Knowing God. It's a classic book, and if you ever see it in the bookstore, you should buy it because it will help you with many, many walks that you have in your Christian life. But in this book, he talks for just a few moments about wisdom and what it means to have the wisdom of God. He said there are two basic ideas of wisdom that people have. He said one of them is like the picture you would see if you were, and this is an older book, so you can see he's in an older metaphor, the kind of picture you would see if you were to sit in the control room of a major railway in a city, perhaps in some of the subways in the major cities of our country today. And there on the map, you would see lights that represent all of the various subway trains that are moving throughout the city. And he said, as you sit there, you can see everything that's going on in the city, all the subways moving from one direction to the other, and you have a total picture of everything that's happening in that system. He said, unfortunately, there are a lot of people who feel like that if they get God's wisdom, they're going to get that. They'll be able to sit in the control room of the universe and understand why everything works and how it works and where it's going and when it's going to get there and when it's going to be late and all of that. How many of you know that if you have wisdom from God, you don't have that? Because if there's ever one thing I've been saying more and more in recent days, it's I don't understand why this is happening. I don't understand how this fits. I don't know why this is going on. I don't see how these two things happen. I really believe that I'm coming to grips with the fact that life is more of a mystery than most of us really want to admit. And if wisdom is being able to sit in the control room and understand everything that God is doing, then I can't tell you how to get that because I don't think that's available to man. But Packer said the other kind of wisdom is you're driving one of the cars, you're driving one of the trains, and you're trying to figure out what to do, and you're negotiating your way through the city, and you're asking Almighty God to give you direction so you know whether to take a right turn or a left turn. And so he gives you the wisdom for your own life. Now, how many of you know God does that? Doesn't he do that? God gives you the wisdom to determine what to do. That's why he says, if any man lack wisdom, let him ask of God, and he will give it to him. God will give you the wisdom to know what to do with your children. God will give you wisdom for your marriage. God will give you wisdom for your finances. He will give you the wisdom you need to make the right decisions about your life. But if you think wisdom is going to help you have the answers to all of the great philosophical problems of the world, that's not what God is talking about. These are the hidden secrets of Almighty God. But thank him every day that he dispenses the wisdom you need to get through the next 24 hours. The wisdom you need to deal with the issue, and that wisdom comes from this book. That is the principle, the overall principle that you will find in the book of Proverbs. And then let me note with you, fourthly, the principle that permeates the Proverbs. There is one bedrock principle down underneath all of the others. We're going to talk about all these different subjects, but there's one that's underneath all of them, and it kind of introduces the book of Proverbs. And this is how you get wisdom. What is the key ingredient that you have to have in your own life in order to plug into the circuit and get the wisdom of God? Now, I want you to take your Bibles, and you probably don't read from this book very often, but find the book of Job. And I'm going to let Job ask this question for us. And I want you to follow along in your Bibles as we look at the 28th chapter of the book of Job. This is Job's discourse on wisdom. And I'm going to read it, and I want you to follow along in your Bibles as I do, beginning at the 12th verse. And here's the question Job is going to ask, class. He's going to ask, where do you get wisdom? And what is the secret to being able to get the wisdom of God? So in the 28th chapter, beginning at the 12th verse, here's the question. But where can wisdom be found? And where is the place of understanding? Man does not know its value, nor is it found in the land of the living. The deep says, it's not in me, and the sea says, it's not with me. It cannot be purchased for gold, nor can silver be weighed for its price. Cannot be valued in the gold of Ophir, in precious onyx or sapphire. Neither gold nor crystal can equal it, nor can it be exchanged for jewelry or fine gold. No mention shall be made of coral or quartz. For the price of wisdom is above rubies, the topaz of Ethiopia cannot equal it, nor can it be valued in pure gold. From where then does wisdom come? And where is the place of understanding? It is hidden from the eyes of all the living and concealed from the birds of the air. Destruction and death say, we have heard a report about it with our ears. God understands its way, and he knows its place. For he looks to the ends of the earth and sees under the whole heavens to establish a weight for the wind and apportion the waters by measure. When he made a law for the rain and a path for the thunderbolt, then he saw wisdom and declared it and prepared it indeed. He searched it out, and to man he said, behold, the fear of the Lord, that is wisdom. And to depart from evil is understanding. Where does wisdom start? How do you begin to accumulate it? It begins with the fear of the Lord. And if you read the book of Proverbs, you can't get into the first chapter very far without discovering that this is made very clear. Go back in your Bibles to the first chapter of the book of Proverbs and notice what it says in the seventh verse. Proverbs chapter 1, verse 7. The fear of the Lord is the beginning of knowledge, but fools despise wisdom and instruction. The word fear of the Lord, that little phrase, is found 14 times in the book of Proverbs. So let me ask this question. What does it mean to have the fear of the Lord? Does that mean to be scared? Does that mean that you walk around kind of with your head bowed because you're afraid God's going to zap you? No. The fear of the Lord is not fear in the sense that you are totally afraid, although we don't want to get rid of that concept completely, because remember, whenever anybody met the Lord in the Bible, what happened? They didn't stand up with their hands up in the air, I promise you. They fell on their face before God and were as dead. So if Almighty God were to be here today in some physical presence, I promise you, we would be afraid. Amen? And the fact is, there's a sense in which we need to go back and underscore this a little bit, because it seems like we've lost the fear of God in our culture. That's why we are so familiar with God in terms that I think denigrate him and bring disrepute to his name. We ought to fear God in the truest sense, that God is the awesome power in the universe. He is the final authority in everything. There is no one to whom you can appeal after you've appealed to Almighty God. We should fear him in that sense. But I like the idea of the man who said that he feared God so much that he feared no man at all. To fear is to reverence, to have a sense of awe, to understand that he is the final answer, that he is the source, that he is the one beyond whom there is no appeal. So when God speaks, it is the final word. And we fear and reverence God when we take his word and we don't argue about it, and we don't equivocate over it, and we don't debate it. It's thus saith the Lord. God said it, I believe it, and that settles it. Now, if you don't study the book of Proverbs that way, understanding the nuance of the Proverbs and the wisdom literature of the Old Testament, then what will happen is, this will just be a reading course. You will read these little words, and you'll go home and say, well, that was a nice little thought about Proverbs of the Old Testament. No, the key to getting wisdom is to come at long last and understand that you don't have it to start with. Isn't that one of the hardest things we have to do? To come to the place where we understand that we don't have wisdom. And to recognize that we don't have what we need to get wisdom, that God is the only one who can give it to us. I think that's one of the reasons why over and over in the Bible we have a little phrase, like the one in Proverbs 3 in verse 7 that goes like this. Be not wise in your own eyes. Watch this. Be not wise in your own eyes. Fear the Lord and depart from evil. Proverbs 26:12 says, do you see a man who is wise in his own eyes? There's more hope for a fool than for him. Or Isaiah 5:21 says this. Woe to those that are wise in their own eyes and prudent in their own sight. Or Romans 12:16 that says, be of the same mind toward one another. Do not set your mind on high things, but associate with the humble, and do not be wise in your own opinion. Now, how many of you know you can't be asking God for his wisdom and be all full of your own wisdom? Amen? You've got to come to the place where you're saying, Lord, I don't know what to do, but that's okay because I know you know what to do. And I'm dependent upon you, and I'm coming to this book with a hunger and a thirst in my heart to hear your voice. I'm not going to compare it with other opinions. I'm going to take your voice as the voice. We always are trying to hide our lack of wisdom, like the man who bought a yacht. And his wife was nervous because he had no experience in sailing. But he knew he could handle it. And so for weeks, he practiced in the harbor before taking it out to sea. Finally, he talked his nervous wife into going on the yacht with him, and gingerly she stepped on board. Out into the harbor they headed as he tried to put her at ease. He said, "Honey, look, I practiced enough in this harbor to know where every rock and every reef and every sandbar is." And at that very moment, a huge hidden rock beneath the surface made a large crunching sound from stem to stern on the boat. And with a sheepish grin, he said, "And one of them is going by right now." Isn't it hard for us to say, "I don't know"? This is not a plea for ignorance. This is a plea for dependence. This is a plea to come to the Word of God and say, "Lord God, I do not know what to do, but that's all right. Because I'm dependent on you, and all I have to do is come and say, Lord, fill the emptiness of my wisdom with your wisdom and give me insight into life." And God will do that. He has promised to do it. The prophet Jeremiah had it all together in one of my favorite texts from the Old Testament scripture when he wrote in Jeremiah 9, 23 and 24, "Thus says the Lord, let not the wise man glory in his wisdom, let not the mighty man glory in his might, nor let the rich man glory in his riches, but let him who glories glory in this, that he understands and knows me, that I am the Lord, exercising loving kindness, judgment, and righteousness in the earth, for in these I delight, says the Lord." If we're going to boast, we're going to boast in the knowledge that we have of Almighty God. You've probably heard someone say in a seminar somewhere something that goes like this: "He that knows not and knows not that he knows not is a fool. Shun him. He that knows not and knows that he knows not is simple. Teach him. He that knows and knows not that he knows is asleep. Wake him up. But he that knows and knows that he knows is a wise man. Follow him." You know, that's a beautiful little paradigm. It's just not true. The last part of it says that he who knows and knows that he knows is a wise man. I don't believe that's true at all. I think a wise man is a man who knows what he doesn't know. And because of what he doesn't know, appeals to his Almighty God to fill him with the wisdom that he needs. Because if we're full of our own wisdom, we will never seek the wisdom of God. We're going to seek the wisdom of God for some issues that face every one of us at one time or another. We're going to talk about some powerful principles from the book of Proverbs. We're going to look at the Proverbs for the powerful. What kind of people should we be looking for to fill the offices of our land? Does God have anything to say about the way people should rule and govern and how the powerful should function? I believe he does. And so we're going to look at that. And then we're going to talk about Proverbs about purity. One of the great problems we have in our culture today is immorality and moral free fall. But the Word of God in the book of Proverbs gives us some clear counsel on purity and how to maintain purity in our lives. We're going to talk about Proverbs for partners, married couples. Does the Bible have anything to say in the book of Proverbs that will help us relate to one another better? And Proverbs for parents. How do we deal with children as God brings them into our lives? And many others as we move through this book. So let me challenge you to do what someone challenged me to do several years ago. Let me challenge you to begin reading the book of Proverbs, the chapter coinciding with the day of the month. And do it during this series. Just read it. It won't take you very long. They're not very long chapters. Don't try to find a way to outline most of the chapters because they're often sort of disjointed sayings. But the book of Proverbs will change your life if you will let it work every day in the way you live and the way you function. But you know what? There's something better than Proverbs and something better than Solomon. And that is, there is the one in whom is all the wisdom of God embodied. And the book of Colossians says that person is Jesus Christ. My friends, you have a winning combination if you have the written word and you have the living word.

0: where we find hurt and anxiety and pressure and difficulty, we will also find from God a word to help us and strengthen us in the living word and in the written word. And my challenge to you is to spend time in the written word and spend time with the living word, and God will give you wisdom for your life.
1: You know, one of the things that is most frightening is for evil people to be in powerful places. We see that happening today, even in our own country, and some of the changes that have taken place in the leadership of our cities and states. And it's frightening because they're powerful, but powerful to do wrong. And the Bible doesn't give anyone any opportunity to do that. That's not what power is all about. Power is about doing the right thing in the right way. And in the book of Proverbs, there's much said about what a powerful person looks like. When you get power, you better have some integrity. And we're going to talk about that as we get through this book, as we have today. Hey, we need some wisdom about the nation of Israel, and we have been hearing so many negative things about Israel. I want to give you something very positive. A book called God's Heart for Israel, 100 plus pages of truth from the scripture about the importance of Israel. Yours for the asking when you send your gift this month.
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3: 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But you can ask God. And I really think that it's important that you have a daily time of devotion, even if it's brief, that you keep and never skip the prayers at Grace. And
6: ask, what can I pray about for you today? 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
4: a parent.
6: Pray about? 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
4: Yeah, it's good.
6: And parents need to not panic.
4: Yeah.
6: The first time a child says, I'm not sure I believe in God anymore. Well, don't panic, because then you'll do what they call going off on them.
4: Right.
6: Where'd you get that idea? Why is that wrong? We just keep coming back to it, but listen openly.
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7: You've heard the expression, when it rains, it pours. Well, Job knew that feeling better than anyone. Crushed by loss, abandoned by comfort, his own wife urging him to give up. Yet something deep inside him refused to let go. Today on Insight for Living, Chuck Swindoll draws three timeless principles from Job's darkest hour that speak directly to where many of us find ourselves right now. Principles about trials and about a God who is sovereign over every circumstance, even the ones that make no sense. Chuck titled his message, Satan versus Job, Round 2.
0: It all finally overwhelmed Mrs. Job, and she came to him one day for a visit. And as she asked, do you still hold fast your integrity? Curse God and die. I want to say four things about Mrs. Job and why she would do this. First, she too had lost 10 children.

Until you or I have lost 10 children, let's stay quiet about criticizing Mrs. Job. Who knows what you would do in the backwash of that kind of grief? I can't even imagine. So she too was lost in her grief. And in the weakening struggle of that grief, she blurted this out. Second, she too had suffered the loss of their wealth and possessions. And as every wife here knows whose husband may have made it financially, there are benefits and pleasures that come in a home like that. Those were her possessions too. Those were her livestock and source of income, and she was reduced to the same level as he economically. Third, I would add, she had enjoyed for a long time being the wife of the man who, verse 3 of chapter 1, was the greatest of all the men of the East. There's prestige with that. There's honor with that. There is some sense of popularity and pleasure in that. She is no longer the leading lady of the community. She's the tragic wife of a man who's finished. Let me add fourth, she's lost her companion. She no longer has her beloved to enjoy in quiet give and take of conversation. No longer lovely and private moments of romance and lovemaking. No hope that that will ever change or that he will ever be okay again. Job, let's just pull the plug. Don't go on like this. I can't stand it. Curse God. He'll take you. Now, with that as a background, and you've listened patiently to me as I have given you another side of this, let me say a couple of practical comments to you who are wives. Can I do that? Just think of it as little counsel from Mars to Venus. You know, if that'll help, okay? I want to give you something always to do and never to do, okay? And I really mean this sincerely. First of all, always. Always guard your words when your husband is going through terribly hard times. I want to tell you a little bit about men in a minute because I know very little about women, but I know a lot about men. And so I want to tell you about us men. But the point I want you to get is always guard your words when you know your husband's going through a terribly hard time. Hard times weaken men. For some reason, they seem to strengthen women. And we admire you for that. But we men are weakened when times stay very hard for us. In our weakened condition, we lose our objectivity and our stability. Our discernment is also skewed. Our determination lags. We become vulnerable. We don't quite know how to handle ourselves in a vulnerable state. You women do very well with vulnerability, but we men do not. And we are, curse the thought for me to say it, we are afraid. When men become afraid, strange things happen inside us. We don't understand ourselves. We entertain alien thoughts that are very unusual for us. So in light of all of this, hear me, we need your wisdom and perspective and spiritual strength. Hear that as prayer, as you've never prayed for us before. We need your prayers. We need your emotional support. Actions always better than words. We need that. We even find it hard to say, I need you right now. My wife could tell you that she lived with me for 10 years before she ever thought I had a need for her. And I say that to my shame. In hours of great trial, nobody's words mean more to us than our wives. That is one of the God-given reasons you and your partner were called to be together. When we men lose our way, you wives help us find our way back. Now, never suggest that we compromise our integrity, even if it would provide temporary relief. Don't ever do that.
Because we may. We may be so weak, we'll believe you. Since we haven't the strength at that time in Job's case, that kind of trial, which I can't imagine, and a lot less than that, when we are weakened, we are temptable. We are easily seduced by words that offer relief, because for a man, relief is the most important thing when times are really hard. That's why many a man under a time of testing will begin an affair. Not justifying it for a moment, I'm just saying that's why. God had said he holds fast his integrity, and she of all things said to him, "Why do you want to keep doing that? No, no, no, no, Mrs. Job, this is your moment, Job. Whatever we do, stand fast. I'll go with you wherever we have to go. I'll endure whatever we have to endure, but don't compromise your integrity. Stand with God in this." Now, Job has a magnificent response. He said to her, verse 10, "You speak as one of the foolish women speaks." I got to tell you, hats off. In his weakened state and sitting there in the pain of those sores, not knowing if that would ever change, he stood and he reproved her. And he said to his wife, "I need to correct the course of where you're going with this conversation. Don't go there." Second, he has a great response to his condition. "Shall we indeed accept good from God and not accept adversity?" Magnificent theology. So strangely heard these days. Rarely, rarely said. Never in the secular system. What kind of a God is that that'll treat you like this after you have lived like that? Why in the world would you stand fast when this so-called loving God who loves you so much, he would not do anything to hurt you? Wait a minute. Look at this. I love this statement. "Shall we indeed accept good from God and not accept adversity?" The Hebrew sentence reads, "The good shall we accept from God, and the trouble shall we not accept?" Emphasizing the good and the trouble. It's a rhetorical question, not asked to be answered, but asked for the purpose of thinking. Doesn't he have the right? Isn't he the potter? Aren't we the clay? Isn't he the shepherd and we the sheep? Isn't he the master and we the servant? Isn't that the way it works? Robert Alden, in his fine work on Job, writes very practically. This is a hard lesson for some believers to learn, especially if they have been promised health and wealth or have misunderstood that God's wonderful plan for their lives involves only pleasantness and not trouble. Believers on this side of the cross, hear this, have many more examples from both the Bible and church history of God's people who have suffered. Job was much more in the dark. Yet out of that darkness, his strong belief in the sovereignty of God shone forth all the more brilliantly. Somehow he already knew that the clay does not ask the potter, "What are you making?" No, sweetheart. Let's don't go there. We serve a God who has the right to do whatever he does and is never obligated to explain it or ask permission. Shall we receive only good? Is that the kind of God we serve? He's a heavenly bellboy who waits for our phone call, and we ring up for the room service, and he brings it and says, "My pleasure." Whatever. What kind of God is that? That's a capricious imagination. The God we serve has a game plan that is beyond our comprehension. Such times as this notwithstanding. One of my daughters said to me, since we're all these days in the Swindoll home, sort of going through the dregs of trials, she said to me, "Daddy, now, again, how long are you going to be on Job?" I thought about an answer. I think we're going to do Job in segments. We're going to end with this message, and 10 years from now, we're going to take up the next section.
I told you, and I'm now a living example of it, not asking for pity, asking for prayer, however. It's hitting us from all sides. Nothing like this. This was an unbelievable past week for us. And I think for a number of you. And one thing follows another, which follows yet another, which follows yet another. Enough already. And I love his last line, which is a resolve. In all this, Job did not sin with his lips. There's absolute trust there. There's faith there. Sweetheart, we can't explain it. We would never have wanted it. Our hearts are broken over the loss. We've lost everything, but we've not lost a faithful God who has a plan that is unfolding and cannot be explained. I began this message by referring to Johnny Gunther. I close this message by referring to you. And I want to share with you what I think will be three lessons, three principles, if you will, and some advice that I believe will be helpful for you, if not now, soon. Number one, since our lives are full of trials, we need to remember there are always more to come. Isn't that a fun thought? Since our lives are full of trials, Job himself said it, we are born unto trouble as the sparks fly upward. Since our lives are full of trials, we need to remember there are always more to come. They are inevitable. Don't be surprised. Stay awake in the Pentagon. Be aware wherever you are that because one place was hit, it doesn't mean this place is immune. It means this may be next. Peter wrote this way, 1 Peter 4:12. Think it not strange concerning the fiery trial, which is to try you as though some strange thing happened unto you. Don't think it strange. Since our lives are full of trials, there are more to come. Here's the second. This is not just for the wives. This is for all of us. But I draw it from the story of the wife. Since our world is fallen, we need to understand that there are those who love us but will give us wrong advice. Since our world is fallen, those who love us may give us wrong advice. I lived my life these 65 plus years having received wrong advice on a number of occasions from people who loved me greatly. They were just simply wrong. They didn't mean to be wrong. But they were. So don't be fooled. There's the advice. Don't be fooled. Just because he is your husband and advises you of such and such doesn't mean that advice is good to follow. Just because he or she is a partner in your business and advice is given doesn't mean that's good advice. Square that with the principles of the book. This is the standard. This is our guide right here. This is what we use. This is the part that's inspired. If it contradicts this, stop it. You speak as one of the foolish women. Sweetheart, I love you, but I can't go there. Good point for me to say, choose your words real carefully. Say less when you're around a person going through a lot. Just say less. It's amazing what a wonderful warm hug, embrace. Just simple words like, I've never been there, but I'm loving you through this. Those are just about the best things you could say. And if God does reveal something to you that you think needs to be shared, try not to share it as a lecture. Just say, I'm wondering if maybe this will help. Because I will say, on the other side, I have received advice very casually from individuals who love me that has just turned the corner for me. And we long for that, don't we? How great it would have been if his wife had simply embraced him and loved him through this and said, I'm going to be here till the last day of your life. I'm here with you through this. I don't understand it any more than you do, but I'm here. There's a third principle. Oh, this is so valuable.
Since our God is sovereign, we must prepare ourselves for blessing and adversity. He's unpredictable. Don't be disillusioned. Because our God is sovereign, we must prepare ourselves for blessing and adversity. Don't leave that last part out. And adversity. He's unpredictable. Don't be disillusioned. In my research for this message, I came across the writings of one Francis I. Anderson, spelled S-E-N. Francis Anderson is a medical doctor, an archaeologist, biblical scholar, and author from Australia. And his words just sort of jumped off the page and landed right in front of me yesterday. I raced into the bathroom, Cynthia was getting dressed, and I said, honey, you've got to hear this. And I read her exactly what I'm going to read you. Listen to these words. Job finds nothing wrong with what has happened to him. It is equally right for God to give gifts and to retrieve them, round one. It is equally right for God to send good or evil, round two. Receive is a good, active word implying cooperation with providence, not mere submission. Such positive faith is the magic stone that transmutes all to gold. For when the bad as well as the good is received at the hand of God, every experience of life becomes an occasion of blessing. But the cost is high. Listen to the last sentence. But the cost is high. It is easier to lower your view of God than to raise your faith to such a height. Some theologians today have done that. It's called open theism. Because bad things are happening to these good people, then God did not know they were going to happen. He could never send such a thing. And so God is learning in the process, as a result of how we respond, what to do next. Omniscience doesn't learn. That's heresy. Omniscience doesn't discover. You'll never hear the words in God's throne room, I didn't know that. Look, Gabriel, look. Whatever. Our God is in the heavens. He does whatever he pleases. Our God has no obligation to explain himself. Our God does not ever have to invade a hospital room and say, now let me explain 5 reasons this has happened to your son. And I do not mean to present in any way a cruel God. He is full of compassion, but his plan is beyond our comprehension. Our ways are not as high as his ways, and our thoughts are not his thoughts. As the heavens are high above the earth, so are his ways above ours, and his plan beyond our ability to grasp. Isaiah 55. And so I say, oh God, I trust you. I don't know why I've gone through this. If there's something I can learn, wonderful. If there's something someone else can learn, great. Just get me through it. Just hold me close. Deepen me. Change me. Job, shall we not accept good from God and not accept adversity? He's God. See, that's one of the reasons I believe heaven will be such a delightful place. I really do. We step into his presence for the first time, we get the panoramic view, and we are the ones who go, oh, so that's the reason. Jay Kessler at Taylor University for so many years, good friend, said the first sound you'll hear in heaven when we get there is, oh. Should have had a V8. Of course. Absolutely. And to think I had fought that. Look at how it worked together. Look at the message it delivered. Look at
at how it honored God. Look at how the world stood with their mouths open and watched as we went through this, not complaining, but trusting. It is easier to lower your view of God than to raise your faith to such a height. And he adds, we shall watch the struggle as Job's faith is strained every way by temptations to see the cause of his misfortune as something less than God. He is totally and completely and absolutely in charge. If he wipes out every member of your family, he is in charge. If he ends your business in abysmal bankruptcy, he is in charge. If the x-ray returns and it couldn't be worse, he is in charge. Get that. Get that teaching. And how magnificent it is to find those who trust him to the very end of this veil of suffering, saying, and may his name be praised. And may his name be praised. Don't understand it, can't explain it. May his name be praised. That is worship at its highest. Amen? Now, Lord, we pause here on the cusp of this message. And my voice trembles a little as I wonder what you have planned for us next. What you have planned for our country. What you have planned for our church, what you have for our families, and what you have for my family. Lord God, forgive us for the wasted hours we have spent trying to squeeze you into our frame of thinking, humanizing your work and defining and describing it in terms of how we or someone we know would have handled something. And you are not at all anywhere near those categories. I pray that you will guard us from lowering our view of yourself. You will assist us as we raise our faith to a height it has never gone before. Help us, Lord, through these hard times. And now to him who is able to guard us from stumbling and present us faultless before the presence of his glory with exceeding great joy. To the only wise God, our Savior, be glory and majesty, dominion and power, now and forever. In his glorious name, through Christ, we pray. And all of his people said a rousing amen. Do it again. Amen. All right. That's great.

God is in charge. That's what Job knew. And that's what Chuck Swindoll wants you to walk away with today. Not that life will be easy, not that the pain will stop on your schedule, but that the God who holds the universe together has not let go of you. 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I'm Bill Meyer. 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
2: 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On today's edition of Pathway to Victory, Churchill said, "This is not the end, but it is perhaps the end of the beginning." You know, I thought about that phrase as I prepared today's message. It describes accurately where we are not only in the book of Revelation, but in human history right now as well. We see the lightning flashes signaling that there's a great storm. It's the storm of God's final judgment against the earth.
3: Welcome to Pathway to Victory with author and pastor Dr. Robert Jeffress. In recent years, we've witnessed a number of terrible calamities around the world. But while tragic, none of these disasters comes even close to the catastrophes that will befall mankind during the Great Tribulation. Today on Pathway to Victory, Dr. Robert Jeffress opens to Revelation chapter 6 to explore what will happen when God's judgments are unsealed. But first, let's take a moment to hear some important ministry updates.
2: Thanks, David, and welcome again to Pathway to Victory. 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On this wonderful 10-day journey, we'll get to experience several Greek islands. 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Well, it's impossible to watch current events and to ignore the obvious warning signs God is sending our way. Clearly, the time of His coming is drawing near. And that's the reason we're digging into the book of Revelation together in a teaching series I'm calling Final Conquest. Given the current events in our world, many believers are filled with fear about the future. And yet we don't need to fear. The end that is coming has already been written. The conclusion is secure and Jesus is going to win. That's the major theme in my commentary on Revelation. It's called Final Conquest, and I want you to add Final Conquest to your personal collection of Bible prophecy books. When you give a generous gift to support Pathway to Victory today, I'll make sure that you receive a copy right away. All right, it's time to step into the next section of John's revelation of Jesus Christ. So let's get started. I titled today's message, God's Judgments Unsealed.
4: On November the 10th, 1942, Winston Churchill stood before the House of Commons in Great Britain to offer just a glimmer of hope. In the midst of World War II, England had so far lost every battle. It looked as though Adolf Hitler might succeed in conquering the entire world. But then the tide began to turn. Britain suffered a victory at the Battle of Egypt. And talking about the victory they had experienced in the Battle of Egypt, Churchill said, "This is not the end. It is not even the beginning of the end. But it is perhaps the end of the beginning." You know, I thought about that phrase as I prepared today's message. It describes accurately where we are not only in the book of Revelation, but in human history right now as well. We are not in the end times, literally. This is not the beginning of the end yet, but it is the end of the beginning. We see the lightning flashes signaling that there's a great storm on the horizon. It's the storm of God's final judgment against the earth. And that's where we've come in our study of Revelation 6. So far, we've seen the church raptured into heaven. We've seen the flashes of lightning around the throne of God signaling that something big is about to happen. The beginning of the end begins in Revelation 6. The beginning of the seven-year period of judgment in which God will pour out his wrath on the earth. When we come to Revelation 6, we come now to these first of three judgments during the seven-year period of time. You have the seal judgments in chapter 6, the trumpet judgment in chapters 8 and 9, and the bowl judgments in chapter 16. This is the seal judgments in Revelation 6. Look at verses 1 and 2. Then I saw when the Lamb, remember Jesus, the Lamb has that seven-sealed scroll that contains the final judgments against the earth. And then when I saw the Lamb break one of the seven seals, I heard one of the four living creatures, remember that's one of the angels, saying with a loud voice of thunder, "Come." I looked, and behold, a white horse, and him who sat upon it had a bow. And a crown was given to him, and he went out conquering and to conquer. A horse was a war machine, and the white horse was especially symbolic. Now, we're going to see three other horses, the red horse, the black horse, the ashen horse. We call this the four horsemen of the apocalypse who bring these judgments against the earth. But the first one is riding a white horse. Who is it that is riding this white horse? He had a bow. He had a crown that was given to him. He went out to conquer. The rider of this white horse, I believe, is the Antichrist. Now, the question is, who gives him that crown that allows him to reign over the world? Who gives him permission to do the terrible things he is going to do? God himself. God's the one who gives the Antichrist the authority to rule over the earth. That shouldn't surprise us. Romans chapter 13 says, there is no governing authority that has not been established by God. He has a purpose that he's working out, and he will be the one to give the Antichrist this final authority over the earth. And notice he will do it without any bloodshed. He assumes power without any bloodshed at all, the bow without the arrows. We understand that. After we look at what happens in the rapture, there'll be such chaos in the world after millions of Christians are taken from this planet. The world will beg for somebody to bring order out of chaos. And that's why 1 Thessalonians 5:3 says, while people are saying peace and safety, then destruction will come upon them. He will be the peace candidate, the one who promises to bring peace. That is the beginning of the tribulation, the rise of the Antichrist. The second seal then is broken, which represents warfare. Look at verses 3 and 4. When he broke the second seal, I heard the second living creature saying, "Come," and another red horse went out. And to him who sat upon it, it was granted to take peace from the earth, and that men would slay one another, and a great sword was given to him. Now, my own personal belief is it's all four of these horses are ridden by the same rider. It's the Antichrist who is mounting a different horse to bring a different judgment. In this case, he is bringing warfare. He's taking peace from the earth. Remember, 2 Thessalonians 2 describes the Antichrist as the man of lawlessness. Right now, he's being restrained by the Holy Spirit of God. But when the Spirit is removed, he will be unleashed to bring lawlessness into the world. And part of this lawlessness will include murder, civil wars in nations, and ultimately wars between nations. There is not just one war, the Battle of Armageddon. There will be a series of wars. Jesus said, wars and rumors of wars. And with those wars will come great, great destruction. Warfare is inevitable. There will be no lasting peace in this world until the Prince of Peace returns. The third seal, judgment, is famine. Look at verses 5 and 6. And he broke the third seal, and I heard the third living creature say, "Come." I looked, and behold, a black horse representing famine, and he who sat upon it had a pair of scales in his hand. And I heard something like a voice in the center of the four living creatures saying, a quart of wheat for a denarius and 3 quarts of barley for a denarius, and do not damage the oil and the wine. Now, what in the world is that all about? Famine is always the result of war. And with famine comes hyperinflation and a destruction of the economic system. And that's what you're going to see during the Great Tribulation. You're going to see a great famine, and you're going to see sky-high inflation. So what happens in those situations? It always happens. Government steps in and says, we're going to try to equalize things. We're going to try to give from those who have and give to those who don't have. After all, that's the only fair thing to do. And that's why this rider on this horse, the Antichrist, has scales in his hands. He's going to balance out the economic system through socialism. But ladies and gentlemen, that never works either. If you want to make sure that only a few have money, go to a socialist structure. It always happens. It even further limits the number of people who have and increases those who have not. Centralized government, control of trade is the economic system of the Antichrist. And that's what we're going to see in days ahead. The Antichrist says, I will control who buys and who isn't able to buy. And that is going to be a judgment against the earth. And again, that is why you're going to have famine in these last days upon the earth. We see the corruption of the economy. The fourth seal that is unleashed is death. Look at verses 7 and 8. When the Lamb broke the fourth seal, I heard the voice of the fourth living creature saying, come. And I looked, and behold, an ashen horse. That word ashen, chloros. In Greek, we get our word chlorine. It sometimes says a pale horse. And him who sat upon it had the name Death. And Hades was following after him. Apparently, this is a picture, this ashen horse, of a decomposing body. Authority was given to them over a fourth of the earth. In other words, there is going to be death for over a fourth of the planet's population. How will they be killed? Notice the four sources of death. They will be killed with the sword. The idea here is that there will be some large instrument of death that will account for millions of deaths. It could be nuclear exchanges between nations, perhaps, but that's the kind of warfare that will occur. A second source of death will be famine that we already talked about. The third is pestilence or disease. Just think about 1.9 billion corpses in the world. There won't be an ability to handle all of that. And we know of all of the diseases associated with decomposing bodies that are not properly handled. And then finally, it says wild beasts will be a source of death. Now, he could be speaking literally here. Having their food system, the food chain, disrupted, it may cause wild beasts to become more predatory, killing human beings. Another explanation is that this seems to best fit with some pandemic animal-borne disease like bubonic plague, swine flu, bird flu. Whatever it is, it's going to be effective in killing millions of people. The fifth seal, martyrdom. Look at verse 9. And when the Lamb broke the fifth seal, I saw underneath the altar, he's looking in heaven, the altar of God, the souls of those who had been slain because of the word of God and because of the testimony which they had maintained. John says this fifth seal is the martyrdom of millions and millions of Christians who will be persecuted and martyred for their faith. Now, if you've been listening to my series on Revelation, you ought to have a great question in your mind right now. Wait a minute, Christians killed during the tribulation? I thought you said all Christians are going to be taken out of this world at the rapture. Who are these Christians? How did they become Christians? Why are they being martyred? You think those are good questions? Come next week and I'll answer them, because that's Revelation 7 explains who these martyrs are and how they were saved. But there will be a multitude of people saved during the tribulation, and they will pay a steep price for doing so. It will cost them their lives. And here they are in heaven, the souls of those who have been martyred. And what do they say to God? God, how long are you going to put up with this on earth? Why don't you judge what is happening on the earth and avenge our blood? And notice the answer given. And there was given to each one of them a white robe that represents their righteousness given by Christ. And they were told that they should rest for a little while longer until the number of their fellow servants and their brethren who were to be killed, even as they had been, would be completed also. And the final judgment, the sixth seal, before the beginning of the trumpet judgments, is cosmological disturbances. Now I want you to stay with me very carefully for these next final minutes. These are the most terrifying judgments to date. I looked when he broke the sixth seal, and there was a great earthquake, and the sun became black as sackcloth made of hair, and the whole moon became like blood. What's happening here? Perhaps this earthquake is also a volcanic activity that spews this soot into the air. There's so much of it that it causes a solar or a lunar eclipse that appears to change the color of both the sun and the moon. Verse 13, and the stars of the sky fell to the earth as a fig tree cast its unripe figs when shaken by a great wind. The word stars could literally mean stars, but we know so many of our stars in our solar system are bigger than the earth. If it fell to the earth, it would destroy the earth. This word stars can also refer to meteors, asteroids that start pummeling the earth. The stars fell out of the sky to the earth. Verse 14, the sky was split apart like a scroll when it is rolled up. Perhaps this is a reference to some great nuclear exchange between nations. Verse 15, then the kings of the earth and the great men and the commanders and the rich and the strong and every slave and free man hid themselves in the caves and among the rocks of the mountains. Up to this point, the tribulation judgments have affected mainly the poor, but at this point, nobody is exempt. And they said to the mountains and to the rocks, fall on us. In other words, kill us and thus hide us. This is so awful. We want to be hidden. We would be rather dead than face what we're about to face. What is it that caused them to say that? What were they so fearful of that they would rather die than experience it? Are they saying, hide us from the earthquakes? Hide us from these natural elements? No, that's not what they're afraid of. So they say, fall on us, rocks, and hide us from the presence of him who sits on the throne and from the wrath of the Lamb. When they look up into the sky that has been ripped in two, they see something that no one on earth has ever seen before. They see the Lamb sitting on the throne. I thought of these verses. Amy and I had been invited into the Oval Office. There is something about walking into the most powerful room in the world and looking at the man seated behind that desk, whoever it is, and realize that one command from him could set into motion a nuclear exchange that would destroy the world as we know it. But that experience pales in comparison to what the kings of the earth are going to see and feel when they look up into the sky and see the Lord Jesus Christ, not as a baby in a manger, but as the sovereign King of kings and Lord of lords. And when the world sees that, they see the Lord Jesus Christ, what is their response? They begin praying to the rocks. They begin praying to the mountains, saying, hide us, protect us from the presence of the one who is on the throne and the wrath of the Lamb. Hide us, for who is able to stand in face of the wrath of God? You see, that is the response of every unbeliever once he catches a glimpse of who Jesus Christ really is. Even believers, when they understand who Christ is, remember Peter, when he realized who the Lord was, he fell down and said to Jesus, "Depart from me, for I am a sinful man." Isaiah, when he looked up in a vision and saw the angels around the throne of God, he said, "Woe is me, for I'm a man of unclean lips." The unbeliever, when he sees God revealed in heaven, he is also going to say, "Hide us from his presence, for who can stand against the wrath that is yet to come?" What is so interesting to me is what he could have said, the unbeliever. When the kings of the earth look up and see the Lamb of God, they could have said, "Save us, Lord Jesus, save us. We confess our sins, we repent, we accept your free gift of salvation." But instead of saying that, their hearts are so hardened, they start praying to the rocks. And they say to the rocks, "Destroy us, kill us. We would rather be dead than face the presence and the judgment of God." But the fact is, death exempts nobody from the judgment of God. Did you know there are people out there, perhaps you're one of them, that thinks, "It doesn't matter. It doesn't matter. If there is a God, and I'm not sure there is, when I die, God's going to welcome me into heaven." There are people who believe in the doctrine of what I call justification by death. They think all you have to do is die, and then God is going to be gracious to you and invite you into heaven. I think of what my old professor, Dr. Walford, said, as is often the case with desperate people, instead of availing themselves of the grace of God, they attempt to hide from his wrath by seeking escape in death. But their hope is futile, for death is not an escape, but merely a change of one state to another. Those who escape through death from the immediate judgment of God are destined for eternal judgment at the great white throne. Even the unbeliever understands that they are deserving of the wrath of God. And that's why they cry out, "For the day of God's wrath has come, and who is able to stand?" Who is able to withstand the certain coming judgment of God? No one. Nobody can survive that judgment except those who have put on the white garment of forgiveness that Jesus Christ offers today. That's why the Bible says, "Today is the day of salvation. Do not harden your hearts." As we'll see over and over again, the message of the revelation is clear. You can accept Jesus' gracious offer of salvation today, or you will face the certain wrath of Jesus someday.
2: I truly wish we had more than 30 minutes to go deeper into this important subject. My original presentation was abbreviated so that it would fit into the half-hour program. But in a moment, David will explain how you can receive the unedited collection of messages in the Final Conquest teaching series. As we close today, let me remind you that Pathway to Victory is entirely dependent on friends like you who give voluntary gifts. We could not pay for airtime or the many other expenses required of a broadcast ministry without supportive partners like you. And today, I'm saying thanks for your generous gift by providing my best-selling book called Final Conquest. In this commentary on Revelation, I focus on speaking the truth of God's word into the turbulent times in which we're living. Well, God

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1: 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That's P.O. Box 223-609, Dallas, Texas, 75222. I'm David J. Mullins. Throughout history, there have been many great movements of God. But the greatest revival of all will occur during the tribulation. Join us when Dr. Jeffress presents a fascinating study in Revelation chapter 7. That's Wednesday on Pathway to Victory. 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
4: How many times have we prayed as Jesus taught us to pray in Matthew chapter 6 and verse 10, Thy kingdom come, Thy will be done where? On earth as it is in heaven. Question, has that prayer ever been answered? Do you think God's will is being done on earth today? Look around at the dope, the crime, the rape, the murder, the child abuse, the blasphemy. Do you think that's God's will? Do you think God's will is being done on earth as it is in heaven? Of course not. I want to ask you another question. Do you think it will be? Of course. Do you think Jesus Christ would have had us to pray, Thy kingdom come, Thy will be done on earth as it is in heaven, if He never meant to answer that prayer? I tell you, God says, I am going to put my king upon my holy hill in Zion. He's going to move him into King's Row and say, crown him king.
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4: Sometimes it looks like God has your life idling in neutral. The motor is running, but the wheels aren't turning.
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4: God knows how to deliver his people. So when you are tempted to complain about the waiting, that is an invitation to worship.
5: 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When you place an online order, you often get to choose how fast you want delivery. Well, today, Dr. Evans explains why that isn't the case when we pray. Let's join him as he talks about how to wait for God's perfect timing.
4: If the truth be told, and we were being totally honest, most of us don't like waiting, particularly if we're waiting for something to change or something to get better. Waiting can be a very frustrating experience. Have you ever been at a red light that won't change? It means you're stuck there. Things aren't letting you go forward. Maybe you've been in a doctor's office and they just keep calling everybody's name but yours. You ever been on the phone and they tell you to hold the line and play music? And the music goes on and on and on. And your question is, what's taking so long? Sometimes it looks like God has your life idling in neutral. The motor is running, but the wheels aren't turning. Often it seems like God is never in a hurry when we are. We call on him and he doesn't seem to want to answer. Many of us are like Habakkuk, chapter 1, verse 2. When he cries out, how long, O Lord, how long? Do I have to call on you and you do not answer? You're not answering me and you're not giving me any information. And if the truth be told, in your private moments, sometimes the thought of bailing out on God crosses your mind. If we stop playing the Christian game, and you feel bad for thinking it. You don't want to think it. You wish you didn't think it, but you thunk it. It's crossed the mind. Maybe this thing isn't real because I'm not hearing anything. Like the pilot who was flying the plane. He had four engines. One engine went out. The second engine went out. The third engine went out. The fourth engine went out. So the pilot put on his parachute, went to the exit. Look back at the people and said, folks, don't worry, I'm just going to get some help. Because sometimes it feels like God has bailed out on you and he's left you to fly by yourself. And if not that, he's got you in a holding pattern. You've been in a plane with a holding pattern. They just going in circles and nothing ever lands. The unfulfilled dreams. And yet, over and over and over and over and over again in the Bible, we're told to wait on the Lord. For example, the psalmist says in Psalm 130, one of dozens and dozens of examples, verses 5 and 6. I wait for the Lord. My soul does wait. In his word do I hope. My soul waits for the Lord. He says in Psalm 27, one of the great verses about waiting on God, in verses 13 and 14, I would have despaired unless I had believed that I would see the goodness of the Lord in the land of the living. Wait for the Lord. Be strong and let your heart take courage. Yes, wait for the Lord. In Lamentations chapter 3, verses 25 and 26, he says, God is good to those who wait for him, who seek him. Wait for the Lord. Over and over. What does it mean to wait for the Lord? Does it mean to sit in a rocking chair and hope something better happens at some day? What does wait on the Lord mean? Particularly when you have been waiting and you have heard nothing. Let me give you the definition of waiting on the Lord. Waiting on the Lord biblically means to not go outside of God to resolve your issue. There is the temptation when you are waiting on God to intervene in your circumstance and he is taking his time, not talking to you, to take care of it yourself outside of his revealed will. And so you stop waiting on the Lord and you take matters into your own hands. James chapter 5 talks about this a little bit when James says in verse 7, therefore be patient, brethren, until the coming, that is the divine intervention of the Lord. The farmer waits for the precious produce of the soil, being patient about it until it gets the early and late rains. You too be patient. Strengthen your heart for the coming, that is the intervention of the Lord, is near. Do not complain, brethren, against one another, so that you yourselves may not be judged. Behold, the judge is standing right at the door. As an example, brethren, of suffering and patience, take the prophets who spoke in the name of the Lord. We count those blessed who endured. You have heard of the endurance of Job, having seen the outcome of the Lord's dealing, that the Lord is full of compassion and mercy. But above all, my brethren, do not swear either by heaven or on earth or with an oath, but you say, let your yes be yes, your no be no, so that you do not fall under judgment. He says, wait on the Lord. Because if you go outside of God to make it happen apart from God, you delay God in his intervention. One of the ways he says in James 5, you know you're delaying God is you're spending a lot of your time complaining instead of worshiping. If you have a complaining spirit, that's not just being honest about a problem. That means that you have become a whiner against God and against others because you're tired of waiting. He says, instead of God being your deliverer, he now must be your judge. In the Bible, there are many illustrations of people having to wait on God to fulfill his word in their lives. Abraham and Sarah had to wait 25 years before the promise of God for a child according to his will. It got delayed because they went in the flesh. Noah had to wait 120 years before he saw the first storm cloud in the sky. Martha and Mary had to wait as Jesus intentionally delayed before the miracle of raising Lazarus from the dead. Jesus told the disciples to go to Jerusalem and wait for the Holy Spirit. Hannah had to wait before she got her pregnancy, and Ruth had to wait before she got her husband, and we wait for the return of Jesus Christ. Part of the Christian experience at various segments of our Christian lives is to wait. Negatively, waiting on God means not going outside of God to resolve the issue. What it does mean is obeying God as you wait. Based on his revealed will from the word, because you will never see what he plans to do in secret unless he sees you're obeying what he's revealed. God doesn't tell you everything he's going to do, but what he has told you, he expects you to do until he shows you what you don't know that he will do. When you're sick and you go to the doctor, he writes down a prescription. You fill the prescription. Guess what the doctor expects you to do in your pain while you wait to get better? Take medicine. He doesn't expect you just to read about the medicine. He doesn't expect you to meditate on the medicine. He doesn't expect you to talk to other folk about the medicine. He wants you to take the medicine, then you've got to wait for the medicine to do what it's designed to do. But the longer you take to take what he has written, the longer you're going to be sick and have to wait. A lot of us like to talk about what's written. Talk to other folk about what's written. Think about what's written. Listen to other folk on the pulpit tell you what's written. But never take the medicine and wonder why you're not getting better. I wonder why you're still waiting for divine intervention. Depending on the illness, some medicines work quick, some take a little time, some you have to take overtime, depending on what needs to happen in your physical body. Well, God and the Lord Jesus, they're the great physicians, and he has prescribed, and he looks at whether there is obedience, because that affects the timing of the wait. So some of us have been waiting for years what God wanted to change in months. Some of us have waited for months what God would have changed in weeks, because he can't get us to do what is written. We'll read about it, discuss it, but not act on it, which means there's no faith, no obedience, and we wait. Waiting does involve time, depending upon the situation, the person, the obedience. It does involve time. Anthony, when he was small, came home with an assignment, and that is to plant a seed in a pot for a plant to grow in his science class. He put it in on Friday night, got up Saturday morning, and was ticked off. Nothing happened. Because his expectation was, if I did what the teacher said on Friday, I ought to be seeing a plant on Saturday. Now, it's not that nothing was happening. It was just all happening in secret underneath the dirt until the right time that it emerged. You see, when God is silent, he's not still. But a lot of his activity and a lot of his purposes are being woven underneath the dirt until such time, within the confines of his purposes and will, he is ready to reveal it. 2 Peter 2:9 makes it clear God knows how to deliver his people. It's not a lack of ability. So when you are tempted to complain about the waiting, that is an invitation to worship while you wait and as you obey.
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4: So that raises the question, what in the world is God doing while I wait? What exactly is he doing? Okay, I got the theology. I got he may be doing something underneath. I can't see. But okay, two things are happening. And nothing and no one illustrates these two things like the story of Joseph. So I want to take you to a passage in Psalm chapter 105, where the psalmist rehearses God's plan and work through Israel, and he comes to the Joseph story of the plan that took place in Genesis. But the psalmist is rehearsing it for us. Psalm 105, verse 16 says, "And he, God, called for a famine upon the land. He broke the whole staff of bread. He sent a man before them, Joseph, who was sold as a slave. They afflicted his feet with fetters. He himself was laid in iron," watch this, "until the time that his word came to pass. The word of the Lord tested him." Three words, until the time. Until the time. There was a timing aspect to Joseph's life. One reason that God has waiting, you waiting, me waiting, us waiting for various things, is he's doing something bigger than you. In other words, he sent Joseph ahead of his other brothers and Jacob, his father. He sent Joseph ahead to prepare the way for the rest of the family to come in order to build the nation in the land of Egypt. So while Joseph was the one being sent, he was being sent for a bigger purpose. That's why when Joseph finally realized what God was doing, he says, "God sent me here to save y'all." One of the reasons you are waiting is because God is up to something bigger than just you. Yeah. Yeah. But how did he send him? Well, guess what? His brothers got jealous. His brothers got jealous of the coat of many colors his father made for him. That got him thrown into a pit. He was thrown into a pit, argued that he was dead. His brothers sold him to the Ishmaelites as a slave. He wound up being taken in slavery and sold in Egypt to Potiphar's house. Once in Potiphar's house, it looked like things were getting better until one day he's accused of rape. Even though he didn't commit rape, he is thrown in jail. Guess how God sent him? He sent him through things that went wrong in his life. He sent him through things that were going backwards in his life. He sent him through one negative situation after another negative situation, and he's miserable while God is sending. Not knowing whether he's going to live or die, and God is saying, "Oh, yeah, I got to get you out of here, and I'm going to create negative situations to get you out of here." If you've walked with God for any time, you know he doesn't mind U-turns and detours. God is doing something bigger than you. There's a second reason that he has us waiting. He says it in verse 19, "Until the time that the word came to pass," that God fulfilled what he was going to promise to do, "the word of the Lord tested him." And because he knew what he planned to do with Joseph to make him the second ruler in the kingdom of Egypt, he had to take him deeper. So he had to take him through some stuff because where he was taking him. I was on vacation, kind of deprogramming from the year's work, in the middle of trying to enjoy myself. I wake up in the middle of the night because a kidney stone had come loose and made itself known. I'm just hurting. So I had to be rushed to the doctor, and they had to whip me in and perform immediate surgery. I'm in a crisis situation on vacation in a hospital. The doctor comes in the next day. He said, that was a large stone. Let me ask you a question. I said, yeah. He said, you don't drink a lot of water, do you? Now, why are you all up in my grill? He said, you don't drink a lot of water. Because you got a whole bunch of stones. Exactly. You got a whole bunch of stones. We got the big one. But if you don't start drinking more water, you coming back here again. So me and water have become friends. Me and water, we got a thing going on now. What he was saying was, your problem had a deeper root. And yes, I dealt with this problem, but this problem's gonna show up because you got these other stones. Unless you start drinking a lot of water, you're coming back here again. So what he was telling me was, dealing with what you asked for at the hospital to relieve your pain is not solving your problem until you deal with something deeper. He wanted to take me deeper. God tests to take us deeper and further. It's like the army soldier. And in training the men, they had to jump over this riverbed. And he wanted them to jump and not land in the river. They jumped, but most of the guys couldn't make it. Some made it a third, some made it half, some made it two-thirds. But most couldn't make it. He said, gentlemen, you're not in shape. We're going to try this again. He put an alligator in the river. All of them made it. Because sometimes you need some negative potential in your experience to take you further than you would go on your own. Said to test him, to do what he did with Job. Does he only worship you for stuff? Does he only worship you because you made him rich, you blessed him, you gave him all this stuff? You take that stuff away and let's see whether he still worships you. You know, I worship him for who he is. Well, God says, we'll see. We'll see. Because it's easy to worship him when nothing is wrong. It's easy to worship him when the tree is full. It's easy to worship him when the account is thick. It's easy to worship him when the health is tight. It's easy to worship him when the pain is gone. But do you worship me because I am who I am and not only for what I can do for you?
5: 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The Bible tells us to run away from temptation. But when it's coming from your emotions, there's no easy way to escape. Tomorrow, Dr. Evans talks about how feelings can control us, but how you decide where those feelings come from. Right now, he's back with an important final thought for us to consider today.
4: The second most important spiritual truth in your life. The first one is the gospel, where you hear the good news of Christ and you accept the Lord Jesus Christ as your personal Savior. That's the first, that's the most important thing you can do. But then this second truth is the key to living your life. Theologically, it's called the sovereignty of God. It means God is in control of all the circumstances, good and bad. See, if you do not believe and understand that God is sovereign, then you'll be talking about luck and chance and maybe and perhaps and them people and that circumstance. See, you'll be looking at all the stuff and missing the God who allowed it. That's why you can give thanks to God with the negative, because the negative only got to you when it passed through his fingers by permission. And we're not talking about when you're rebelling and sinning against God. Then you brought on the negative. We're talking about when you're trying to follow God. You're trying to obey God. You're trying to serve God. And bad things are happening. Negative things are happening. Do not lose sight of the sovereignty of God. There may be a boss in your life, a coworker in your life, a mate in your life, and they are creating misery for you. But if you view the sovereignty of God, they may be doing their thing, but God is doing his thing. And once you keep in mind that God oversees even the negative while you wait, it changes your perspective as you wait.

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1: The fundamental difference between Judaism and Christianity is this. Judaism is a religion that magnifies human effort and doesn't need a savior. Christianity is a religion that depreciates human effort and desperately needs a savior. That's the difference. Christians need a savior to save them from their personal transgressions, iniquities, and sins.
2: 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What is mankind's greatest problem? If you ask 10 people that question, you'll likely get 10 different answers. But the Bible leaves no doubt as to what the great problem is. It's man's rebellion against God. It's sin and the divine judgment sin brings. And one of the clearest descriptions of what Christ did to save us from being judged for our sins was written 700 years before he did it. Today, John MacArthur looks at the problem of man's sin and the price the Lord paid to save us from our sins as John continues his study titled The Gospel According to God. So if you're able, turn to Isaiah chapter 53 as John begins today's lesson.
1: In the New Testament era, there were millions of slaves and there was an awful lot of abuse of slaves. The numbers are Sometimes astronomical. Some say 15 million slaves, some say 60 million slaves. People would assume, people who are socially sensitive, that the New Testament probably should have taken on the issue of human trafficking, human slavery. But it fascinates me that the Apostle Paul, who writes 13 books of the 27 in the New Testament, the Apostle Paul never wrote about the social injustices of slavery. What he did do was write a massive treatment on how a sinner can be right with God and escape eternal hell and enter eternal heaven. And it's called the Book of Romans. Isaiah 53 is the Romans of the Old Testament. Romans is the greatest New Testament revelation answering that question. Everything else in the New Testament also is part of the answer to that question, of course. But Romans pulls it all together and focuses specifically on answering the question, and Isaiah 53 is the greatest Old Testament revelation on the same question. And both Isaiah and Paul, by the way, give the same answer. They both give the same answer. A sinner, here it is, can be right with God and escape eternal hell and enter eternal heaven because the servant of Jehovah became a substitute and suffered the judgment of God in the sinner's place. That's the message of Romans. And that's the message of Isaiah. God spent his wrath toward sinners on the servant substitute. Now, this is the heart of the section from 40 to 66. And I'm going to show you how interesting just this little aspect of it is. There are 27 chapters, take my word for it, 40 to 66, that's 27 chapters. They're divided into three sections, 9, 9, and 9 in terms of subject. Terms of subject. The first section ends with this statement, there is no peace to the wicked. The second 9 ends with this statement, there is no peace to the wicked. The third section ends, chapter 66, verse 24, with a similar judgment statement. Each of the three sections ends with a warning of judgment on the wicked. But all three sections promise salvation. They're very evangelistic. They promise salvation and they end with a warning if you reject it. All three feature blessing and peace to the righteous and no peace and judgment to the wicked. All three determine that righteousness and wickedness is fixed forever. Destiny is not to be altered. Section 1 talks about salvation from the Babylonian captivity. Section 2 talks about salvation from sin. And section 3, the last 9, salvation from the cursed earth. So the first has to do with the deliverance of Israel from Babylon. The middle one, as I said a lot earlier, has to do with the deliverance of sinners from sin. And the third one, the deliverance of the earth from the curse, the glorious coming kingdom of Messiah. So the middle one is the one we're in. The middle section that we're in runs from 49 to 57. And this middle one is the issue of forgiveness of sins. And it asks the question about salvation from sin. Not temporal deliverance from Babylon and not the eschatological kingdom to come in the future, but deliverance from sin. Now that poses a very important question. Don't miss this. Why does God need to save His people from their sins? This is huge. This is huge. And this was the issue with the Jews. They were not convinced that they needed, listen, a Savior. They thought they just needed a righteous king. They thought that by virtue of their Abrahamic descent, by virtue of the covenants and the promises and all of that, that they were in the place of blessing by virtue of their goodness and their religiosity, by virtue of their efforts at religious activities, ceremonies, rituals, attempts to obey the law of God. They had earned their favor with God, so they had it by race and they had it by merit. So this message about a Savior to deliver us from our sins so that we escape eternal hell and enter eternal heaven, this is a foreign language to them. Shouldn't have been. Go back to the first chapter of Isaiah. Isaiah is trying to communicate the message to them. Chapter 1, verse 4. Alas, sinful nation, people weighed down with iniquity, offspring of evildoers, just like your parents. Sons who act corruptly, they have abandoned the Lord, they have despised the Holy One of Israel, they've turned away from Him. Where will you be stricken again as you continue in your rebellion? Then this, the whole head is sick and the whole heart is faint or weak. Like Jeremiah 17, the heart of man is deceitful above all things and desperately wicked. From the sole of the foot to the head, there is nothing sound in it, only bruises, welts, raw wounds, not pressed out or bandaged nor softened with oil. Your land is desolate. Your cities are burned with fire. Your fields, strangers are devouring them in your presence. He talks about desolation. Hear the word of the Lord, verse 10, you rulers of Sodom, give ear to the instruction of our God, you people of Gomorrah. What are your multiplied sacrifices to me, your phony religion, says the Lord? I've had enough of burnt offerings of rams and the fat of fed cattle. I take no pleasure in the blood of bulls, lambs, or goats. All your religion is hypocritical and useless. When you come to appear before me, who requires of you this trampling of my courts? Bring your worthless offerings no longer. Incense is an abomination to me. New moon and Sabbath, the calling of assemblies, which, by the way, God ordained. I cannot endure iniquity in the solemn assembly. I hate your new moon festivals, your appointed feasts. They've become a burden to me. I'm weary of bearing them. So when you spread out your hands in prayer, I'll hide my eyes from you. Even though you multiply prayers, I will not listen. Your hands are covered with blood. Wash yourselves. Make yourselves clean. Remove the evil of your deeds from my sight. Cease to do evil. Learn to do good. Seek justice. Reprove the ruthless. Defend the orphan. Plead for the widow. Come now. Let us reason together, says the Lord. Though your sins are as scarlet, they will be as white as snow. Though they are red like crimson, they will be like wool. They needed salvation. They desperately needed salvation and redemption. So when you come to the servant songs of Isaiah chapter 42, the promise is that He's going to bring salvation Chapter 42 is, I wish I could read it all to you, but thus says the Lord God, verse 5, who created the heavens and stretched them out, spread out the earth and its offspring, gives breath to the people on it and spirit to those who walk in it. I am the Lord. I've called you in righteousness. I'll hold you by the hand. I'll watch over you. I will appoint you as a covenant to the people, as a light to the nations. He's talking to the servant. He's talking to the Messiah. I'm going to make you the covenant to the people. I'm going to make you the light to the nations. I'm going to have you open blind eyes, bring prisoners out of the dungeon. Sing to the Lord, verse 10, a new song. Sing His praise from the end of the earth. The Lord is going to bring salvation to His people. Chapter 43, verse 1, thus says the Lord, your Creator, O Jacob, He who formed you, O Israel, don't fear, for I've redeemed you. I've called you by my name. You're mine. When you pass through the waters, I'll be with you, and through the rivers, they'll not overflow you. When you walk through the fire, you'll not be scorched. The flame won't burn you. I'm the Lord your God, the Holy One of Israel. What's the next line? Your what? Your Savior. I'm your Savior. I'm your Savior. Verse 11, I, even I, the Lord, and there is no Savior besides me. It is I who have declared and saved. Thus says the Lord, verse 14, your Redeemer, the Holy One of Israel. I'm going to be your Savior. I'm going to be your Redeemer. And that's why the section begins comfort in chapter 40. Comfort, comfort. My people, speak kindly to Jerusalem. Call out to her. Her warfare has ended. Her iniquity has been removed. She's already received double from the hand of the Lord for all of her evil. Salvation is coming. Did they need salvation? Yes. The diagnosis that's given in chapter 1 is reiterated in brief in chapter 6 when Isaiah has a vision of God and he says, I'm a man with unclean lips and I dwell amidst a people of unclean lips. Isaiah understood the need for salvation, the need for cleansing. So the centerpiece section of these three nines, the first has to do with salvation from Babylon, the last eschatological kingdom salvation, the middle one salvation from sin for the people of God, Jew and Gentile. And it's going to come through the servant who will be the Savior sent from God. So the middle section, listen, chapter 49 to 57, the middle chapters are 52 and 53, and the middle verse of 53 is verse 5, he was pierced through for our transgressions, he was crushed for our iniquities, the chastening for our well-being fell on him, and by his scourging we are healed. Middle section, middle chapters, middle of the chapter, middle verse. Everything just focuses down on the substitutionary piercing of the servant of Jehovah for us. By what means will God save His people? By what means will He forgive their sins? By the substitutionary, vicarious death of His servant, His slave, the Messiah, the righteous King, and that one will fulfill this prophecy. That this text, dear friends, points to the Lord Jesus Christ is so clear as to be unmistakable. Now, let me give you a little history. Ancient Jews interpreted this prophecy as messianic originally, okay? In all the ancient Jewish literature, this chapter 53, this whole area, whole section, midsection of the final 27, it was all messianic. All of it was messianic, though they were not clear on how the Messiah would suffer. When they came to chapter 53, they wrote this. The rabbis wrote this, that he will be compassionate, that he will sympathetically feel our pain, and that's as far as they would go. They understood that he would be a sympathetic Messiah, that he would be a righteous king, put another way, who felt so sorry that such a noble people had suffered so greatly that he felt their pain. They saw no messianic substitutionary death, in spite of the fact that every day of their history, animals were dying, portraying substitutionary death. All they saw in their writing was sympathy. The idea of Messiah himself dying? Not possible. Unacceptable. That's why Jesus went to the Old Testament to speak of his necessary suffering. And the apostles even preached that. They had no interest in that. Listen, here's the point. This is very important. They had no need of a Savior. They had no need of a sacrifice for sin. Nobody in a work system needs a Savior. They needed a sympathizer. They welcomed a sympathizer. They wanted a king who was sympathetic to their plight and thus would come out of sympathy and compassion and give them what they actually deserved. That was the view of ancient Judaism. That was the view of New Testament Judaism. That was the view of post-New Testament Judaism. That is the view of modern Judaism. Judaism would never define itself in the terms of Isaiah 1, sick from head to toe. They don't need a Savior. You see, if you don't understand the doctrine of depravity, and you don't understand that you are unable to save yourself by anything you do, then you don't need a Savior to save you. You achieve salvation. And any system that has any achievement that saves has no place for a vicarious substitutionary atonement. After the Lord Jesus came and the church was born, the church clearly interpreted Isaiah 53, all the New Testament writers, as I said, did. The church began to preach to the Jews that Jesus is the fulfillment of Isaiah 53. They didn't want to hear that, so they persecuted the church. So they killed the Christians. As you know, and even to this day, Judaism as an institution sees something completely different. He sees, this is the common interpretation, Israel there. This is suffering Israel. Israel is the suffering servant who has suffered and suffered and suffered and will one day enter into glory. The glory of Israel is coming, but right now they're going through suffering, unfair, maybe unjust. This is a flattering Jewish view of Isaiah 53. That they as a noble people are suffering unjustly, going through agonies, but someday they will emerge into the glory promised to them and they will become the supreme nation and bless the whole world. They will earn their glory by their religion, by their self-righteousness, and listen, by their suffering. But Jesus isn't in Isaiah 53. Well, that's why Isaiah 53 has been called the guilty conscience of the rabbis. Because you can't put Israel in here. Israel was not a humble, is not a humble sufferer. Israel is not a voluntary sufferer. Israel is not a righteous, sinless people suffering unjustly in one sense and yet vicariously for anyone else. There is no way in the world to make Israel the object of Isaiah 53. This has to be Jesus. But at this point, I just want to mark out for you something that'll be helpful. Israel then, Israel at the time of Jesus, and Israel now has no need for a substitutionary sacrifice. They have no need for a vicarious Savior. They have no need for a mediator to die for them. All they need is a sympathizing king. They just want a ruler. They just need a king. No need for a Savior to bear their sins. No need for a Savior to take the wrath of God for them. They just need a king to rescue them from all the suffering and all the injustice and all the pain and give them the exaltation that they're entitled to by virtue of their Abrahamic descent, Davidic promise, and their own goodness. So whenever you talk to a Jew, the question to ask them is, do you need a Savior? Do you need a Savior? Christianity offers you a Savior. Do you need a substitute to die in your place? Do you need someone to bear the wrath of God against your sin? That's the question. And that goes back to the question of all questions. How can a sinner be right with God so as to escape eternal hell and enter eternal heaven? And the only answer is if that sinner has had his sins completely paid for, and the only one who could do that is the chosen, vicariously substituted sacrifice, Jesus Christ himself. The fundamental, and it is a critical thing, the fundamental difference between Judaism and Christianity is this. Judaism is a religion that magnifies human effort and doesn't need a Savior. Christianity is a religion that depreciates human effort and desperately needs a Savior. That's the difference. Jews don't need a substitute to bear the penalty for their sins. God will accept them based on Abraham and based on their goodness and their privileges and their promises. That's the difference. Don't for a minute think that there's not a massive gulf fixed between those two. Jews don't need a Savior to save them from their sins personally. They just need a deliverer to rescue them from their enemies and their difficulties. Christians need a Savior to save them from their personal transgressions, iniquities, and sins. So the question to ask any Jew is, do you personally need a Savior to take your place and die under the judgment of God for your sins? Do you need a Savior? That's the question. And that is the moral problem of all human existence. My servant, verse 11 of 53, my servant will justify the many. He'll make them right with God. How? He will bear what? Their iniquities. In the atonement, the servant of Jehovah justifies many. He's promised in the Old Testament to come from the nation of Israel, descend from Abraham, to come down through the family of David. The Old Testament says he'll be born in Bethlehem. Isaiah said he'd be born of a virgin. But it's not until he arrives that we know who he is. They couldn't know who he is. But when he arrived, we know who he is. Because at his baptism from heaven, the voice of the Father, this is my beloved Son in whom I am well pleased. What was God saying there? He was echoing Isaiah 42:1. Behold my servant whom I uphold, my chosen one in whom my soul delights. I have put my spirit upon him. That's what happened at the baptism. The spirit descended like a dove. The sufficient servant, by the very testimony of God and the arrival of the Holy Spirit, is none other than Jesus. He is the Lamb of God who takes away the sin of the world.
2: This is Grace to You, the Bible teaching ministry of John MacArthur. John's lesson today is from his series called The Gospel According to God. Well, friend, if you are familiar with our ministry, you might hear the title of this series, The Gospel According to God, and recognize that it is similar to titles of some of John's best-known teaching and writing. In fact, you may be wondering, why another series about the gospel? And why apply the word gospel to Isaiah 53, a text written centuries before the birth of Christ? Here's how John answered those questions.
1: Well, yeah, I wrote a book on the gospel according to Christ, the gospel according to Jesus, the gospel according to the apostles, the gospel according to Paul, and now the gospel according to God. And the point is that it's the same gospel. The gospel that Jesus proclaimed, that the apostles proclaimed, that Paul proclaimed, and that God proclaimed in Isaiah 53 is the same gospel. And why would it be important to draw that out of Isaiah 53? because that's the Old Testament, and it makes the point that the gospel of the New Testament is the same gospel as the Old Testament. I think it's critical to go to the Old Testament before Jesus, before the apostles, and before Paul, and hear from God the same gospel that unfolds in the New Testament.
2: In fact, I've read all of your books from the Gospel According to Jesus till now, the Gospel According to God. And it's interesting to me that this book, which comes from the Old Testament, that passage, Isaiah 53, is the one out of all the stuff you've covered that gives, I think, the clearest, most succinct rationale or explanation of the atonement. Why the atonement?
1: Yeah, if we think about the atonement, most Christians would understand immediately if you said he was wounded for our transgressions, he was bruised for our iniquities, the chastisement for our peace has fallen on him, and by his stripes we are healed, and all we like sheep have gone astray, and the Lord has laid on him the iniquity of us all. Somebody might be thinking that's got to be in the New Testament. Is that the Apostle Paul who said that? Because that explains the substitutionary death of the Lord Jesus. That explains the doctrine of our sins being imputed to him on the cross in detail. In fact, that is the most familiar language to explain the substitutionary atoning death of Christ. The most familiar language that Christians use comes from Isaiah 53. So it might be a surprise to some people when they hear me say that's from the Old Testament, because it so distinctly defines the atonement that Christ did on the cross. So Isaiah 53 gives us this lasting language, which we're always using to describe events that happened in the New Testament.
2: That's right, friend. And to help you really take hold of the riches of Isaiah 53, an amazing portion of fulfilled prophecy that can strengthen your trust in the Bible, I encourage you to get a copy of John's book called The Gospel According to God. It looks at what Jesus accomplished on the cross, his atoning work for sinners like you and me. As John says, Isaiah 53 is really the first gospel. It's a record of Christ's saving work, written some 700 years before Christ even came to earth. To order this compelling book, The Gospel According to God, contact us today.

0: 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Or you can drop a note in the mail to Grace to You, Post Office Box 4000, Panorama City, California, 91412. And thanks for mentioning the call letters of this radio station. That is more important than you may realize. And now for the entire Grace to You staff, I'm Phil Johnson. Thanks for making this broadcast part of your day. Join us tomorrow when John MacArthur continues his series on the Gospel According to God. It's another half hour of unleashing God's truth one verse at a time on Grace to You.
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3: That's what parents will do. Oh, you shouldn't feel that way. You know, you should feel good about yourself. Yeah. You shouldn't be upset. Mm-hmm. You immediately told me you don't understand.
2: That's Sue Acuna talking about middle schoolers and their need to feel understood. She's with us today on Focus on the Family with Jim Daly, along with her friend and co-author Cynthia Tobias, and they'll give you an inside look at the perspective of your middle school children. Thanks for joining us. I'm John Fuller.
4: If you've ever wondered whether you're doing this whole middle school parenting correctly, you probably throw that out the window, right? Middle school is a challenge for the student, the child, and the parent. Mm-hmm. I mean, it's just an odd time where everything's changing. Bodies are changing, perspectives, independence is growing in that little one. They're not following you around the house saying, Mommy, what is this? Daddy, what is that? Right? And the joyful time of parenting when the kids are just right there and everything is bliss. Junior high tends to bring on some stress. And you know what? Here at Focus on the Family, we want to be here for you. We have caring Christian counselors to help you with those parenting questions. Is my child in a bad spot, a good spot, whatever? Take advantage of that. It's all free. We also have a great new age and stage program where you can sign up your child's birthdays, and we will send you weekly information to help you better understand what your child 0 to 18 is going through. And really, that was born out of my experience as a parent and the pediatrician giving me a list of what the terrible twos were going to look like. Mm-hmm. And Focus now has that kind of capacity to give you insight into the twos, the fours, the nines, all the way through up to 18. So take advantage of that. Today's guests are experts on the impact of the transition into the middle school years, and they're going to help equip you, if you're living that dream, to help equip you to do that job as best as you can.
2: Mm-hmm. Yeah, and Cynthia Tobias and Sue Acuna are moms of now adult children, and they're both former teachers. And we're talking about a book they've written called Middle School, The Inside Story, What Kids Tell Us But Don't Tell You. It's a terrific resource, and we have it here at the ministry.
4: Sue and Cynthia, welcome to Focus on the Family. Welcome back.
3: Thank you. Great to be here.
4: Sue, you were that middle school teacher. Most people, most adults, I think, when they hear that you chose to be a middle school teacher, we're like, what's wrong with you?
3: I get blessed so many times by strangers when I say, oh, I taught eighth grade.
4: And how many times do people respond with,
3: bless
4: why?
3: You. Yeah, or I couldn't do it. Or, I couldn't do your job.
4: That's a window into the whole attitude from the adults. What is going on there with middle school kids and their parents that you're going, buckle up?
3: Middle school kids come across as totally self-centered and moody and just difficult to deal with. And we talk about the bubble. The bubble is when they really are a little self-centered because so much is changing that they're focused totally on what they're thinking and feeling and how they look. But they really are considerate young people. They just need a little reminding. So when you walk up to a group and they don't get out of your way, if you say, excuse me, can I get through? They'll look surprised and say, oh, sorry. Most of the time.
4: Cynthia, that's a great point, because I think there our anticipation as both parents and adults is that the kids are unruly, they're not respectful at that age. But sometimes it's as simple as treating others the way you want to be treated, right?
5: And you know, the interesting thing is I was thinking, oh boy, middle schoolers, I love high school.

0: Well, but middle schoolers know. But you know, we ended up working with not only Sue's class, but about 300 middle schoolers, including a whole group here at Focus from some of the schools around. And I just fell in love with them. I thought, oh my goodness, when you really stop and ask them questions or you talk to them and they realize, so I'm not weird, right? That's the, and the funny thing was, Sue, at the end when we put the book together, and her class, she said, hey guys, it's time for the book to come out and you'll be able to show your mom and dad and friends what you said. And they went, what did they say?
1: They said, don't tell my mom that I said that.
2: You did listed me as a mysterious anonymous
1: because
2: name.
1: Because it's full of stories, right, quotes right from the kids.
2: Well, and you say these are things that the kids told you but won't tell the parents. Right. I mean, that's the subtitle of your book,
1: and
2: basically.
1: That sounds a little dark, but it's really just things that they're feeling.
2: You know, I do want to make sure to cover this, Cynthia. The changes that are occurring for that, we hit on some of those changes, physical changes, but attitude change is really the thing that we're drilling into. What does that specifically look like with junior high? And then as parents, what do we need to do to help that a little bit? You touched on that, like feeling insecure is common. I mean, do you remember that, John?
3: No, terribly. Yeah.
2: Boys have that a certain way. Girls have it a different way, and we'll get into that. But just broadly, you know, what do parents need to expect from the attitude of their junior high kid?
0: One of the parents at one of our meetings said, I don't understand my daughter. She's so self-centered. She's always looking in the mirror. She doesn't even know who she is, and she's just all about her. And we said, well, she doesn't understand the person in the mirror either. She's going through all these changes so rapidly. Mm. And the parent's thinking, oh, for heaven's sake, just do this. Yeah. But the more you talk to your middle schooler, sometimes the more you realize they don't understand this either. I mean, remember, they overnight in 24 hours, their hands and feet can grow an inch. And So when they wake up, they could fall out of bed. Yeah. They could stumble. They could be clumsy. And how do they react to it? They're embarrassed. They're horrified.
2: Yeah.
0: And so it was reassuring to the parents and to the kids to say, this is normal. Really? Yeah. No, really, this is normal.
2: And that's a good thing. Yeah. What is kind of the normal range of things? Sue, what are the three things middle schoolers want from their relationship with their parents?
1: To be listened to be taken seriously, and to be understood. Which
2: I,
1: is the
2: I didn't
1: same
2: say in your marriage. I said,
1: yeah,
2: with
1: right?
0: Your, that's universal.
2: Man, it sounds the same.
1: When we would talk to parents, we would see it. Married couples look at each other going, same. Yeah, same.
2: That's so true. And why do we as parents lose perspective on that or never gain perspective to know these are the basic human requirements to be listened to be understood, to be taken seriously? A lot of parents at that age of their parenting with junior hires, they're not showing their children are serious enough to take seriously.
1: And it starts when they're little, and you made all their decisions for them, right? What they were going to eat, when they were going to go to bed, what they were going to wear. And somewhere along the way, you have to start letting that go. And when they get to be earlier than you think, we had a parent of a 10-year-old who said, I figure I've got 3 good years left. And we laughed because it can start as early as 9 or 10 or 11. Suddenly, they want more autonomy. They want more independence. And if you've kind of eased into that, you'll have a better time.
2: Yeah.
1: But if at 11 years old, you're still making their lunch and cleaning their room, then it's going to be a much tougher transition.
2: You know, real basic tenet for parenting in that regard is the goal is to raise an adult, not to raise an adult who acts like a child.
1: Work yourself out of a job.
2: But that's really a huge difference. Mm-hmm. And it should start just at the 5th, 6th grade time period, certainly into 7th and 8th grade, mm-hmm. that they can have more responsibility, that they're responsible for those responsibilities, right?
1: In the Bible, children became adults at 13 years old. And I think 13-year-olds today still feel that sense of, I'm much more closer to adulthood than childhood.
2: Which is a good feeling. It builds confidence. It does so much for them to know that they're trusted and respected, hopefully. Cynthia, middle schoolers tend to start to prioritize friendships. You mentioned that. They're not only looking at the mirror at themselves, but I think they're asking themselves the question, you know, am I acceptable to my peer group? Am I pretty enough for my peer group? Am I strong enough, masculine enough? Do I have muscles yet? You know, all those things are occurring when they look into the mirror, but they're one of their core things at that age is their friendship group and acceptance into that group. Share some tips for keeping up with for the parents to keep up with their friends, their kids' friends. That could be intimidating for parents.
0: I was, because the self-esteem is a real issue. And I was teaching a ninth grade class years ago, and this one girl was just, she was so miserable all the time. And she said, I'm not pretty, I'm not acceptable. And so I asked her to stay after class one day. And I came and I said, I'm going to show you something I never show anybody. This is my seventh grade picture. And she looked at it, she went, oh, but you're so pretty now. And I said, and you're going to be even prettier. This is a stage. This is what you mature into. But you've got to believe in yourself. And we all go through these awkward stages. God doesn't think we're ugly. And we're going to mature into what he wants us to be.
2: If anybody's doubting that, just remember your first license picture at 16 or whatever it was.
0: Yeah, go back and look at
2: it. Who shows that anymore, right? It's like, that's what I look like at 16? But it's so true. Many middle schoolers spend a lot of time with online friends and screen time, etc. And we talk a lot about that. There's so many shows. If you're struggling in that element of your parenting, just look at the archive, get the app, Call Focus will help you with some very specific points there. But how can parents set boundaries for their children and screen time?
1: I think what's different today is most kids have smartphones and they have access to internet and data all day. Mm-hmm. Imagine if you walked out your front door every day and there were people standing there watching you who are rating your looks and your speech and the words you use. And that's what's happening to kids. First thing they do is jump on Instagram or Snapchat and see how people think about what they've said or what they wear. And it's so intimidating.
2: You know, this is a really good point. And I think for parents, this is an important place to stop and just think about this for a minute. Yeah, I'm reminded of banks, how they train bankers to know counterfeit money. It's not by letting them feel counterfeit money. They feel real money all day long. And they get them used to what that paper is like, what the ink looks like. And generally, a bank employee can tell the difference because when a fraudulent bill comes in, it's different. I think in the parenting structure here, we can put a lot of boundaries up. We don't want you to do this. We don't want you to do that. But you almost have to fill the bucket of what is true in their identity. People are going to judge you online. People are going to say horrible things to you and have that dialogue with your child. But you are made for something much bigger than that. What do they know? You have to anticipate building their emotional stability by having open dialogue with them, right?
1: Yes, and you have to listen to what they're saying and not just say, oh, ignore them. You are beautiful. I've always thought you're beautiful. That immediately shuts down communication.
2: How do you do that? How do you say, tell me what your friends are saying? Yeah, what do you say?
1: You listen first, and especially the first time they come to you, because when they're young and they're first getting on social media, they will be upset and they might come to you and say, she said that my dress was ugly. And instead of just disagreeing, you listen and say something back. Did you think it was ugly, or why do you think she said that? And just let them share all those feelings first, so then you validated their feelings.
2: Maybe even, why is it important what she thinks?
1: Mm-hmm.
2: Those kinds of questions, you know, but not in a judgmental way, more like an information.
1: Yeah.
0: And questions is a key point, because we have a tendency, because we've been used to telling them what to do, we just issue orders, we issue edicts, we tell them what to do, which doesn't help.
1: Yeah. Or we tell them what to feel.
0: Or what
1: this
0: to feel.
1: This is a big thing with middle schoolers. My parents tell me how to feel.
0: Why do you think that is hard for you? What do you think would make it easier for you? Mm. And those kind of questions are less threatening, and they encourage more conversation. Mm.
1: But if you go too far, it's badgering. So.
3: Yeah. And you said your parents told you what to feel?
1: That's what parents will do. Oh, you shouldn't feel that way. You know, you should feel good about yourself. Yeah. You shouldn't be upset. Mm. You've immediately told me you don't understand.
3: Yeah.
2: Wow. Yeah, that would be a normal parenting approach.
1: I want you to feel happy.
2: You think you're doing the right thing.
1: Yeah.
2: Yeah, but listen.
3: This is Focus on the Family with Jim Daly, and our guests today are Sue Acuna and Cynthia Tobias, talking about their terrific book, Middle School, The Inside Story, and the subtitle, as Jim noted, really says it all, What Kids Tell Us But Don't Tell You. So the research these two ladies have gathered and built upon is really priceless, and you'll benefit from this book in so many practical ways. Get a copy from us today here at the ministry when you stop by focusonthefamily.com/broadcast.
2: Let me press on this a little bit because I want to make sure parents are getting this. How can parents show compassion for the anxieties that middle schoolers are experiencing or the pain they're experiencing? And I think there would be some gender effect here because I'm just thinking of dads. You know, we always say, yeah, just get up, don't cry, don't touch it. I mean, weird things. Where do we get these things? You know, when your son or daughter falls and skins their knee. The same is true emotionally. It'll be better because we've got the benefit of living more years and we know the pimple on our face is not the end of all time. But if we're too dismissive with that, we're doing equal harm to a degree. So we have to really hear that. But in that space of the anxieties they're feeling, I'm talking about emotional issues more than physical appearance. How do we back up and be very careful to say the right thing in that moment?
0: One of the things that really made this book strong, I think, is we talked to the kids themselves and we'd ask them, you know, like, what's your biggest fear? And they'd give us, oh, you know, losing a parent and all the standard stuff. And then we'd say, yeah, but what really do you fear? And we would kind of drill in, and when they felt safe, they would say, well, and almost unanimously they said, the fear of looking stupid, no matter what.
2: Yeah.
0: And one of the reasons that kids want to read this book, want their parents to read this book, I've heard them at the book table, Mom, you need to read this book. Get this book. They feel like their parents just haven't gotten anything, that they don't know. And the kid can't tell them because they don't know either. And so we call it what they tell us but don't tell you, because they felt safe, they felt understood, they felt comfortable. And that's why they were very honest about a lot. All the quotes in there are just fresh and honest.
1: I find it interesting that parents say, my kid never tells me anything. And the kids say, my parents never listened to me.
2: Yeah.
1: Which tells you there's a communication breakdown. And you know, there's a line from the musical Hamilton where they say, talk less, smile more.
2: Yeah.
1: Just a smile and a nod. John's over there smiling and nodding as I'm talking, which encourages me to keep talking.
2: Yeah. That's so true. Let's move into the signs of bullying that we as parents need to be aware of. This seems to be, especially cyberbullying now, which was something unheard of 20 years ago. We didn't have to deal with that. We just had to deal literally with the bully at school that was picking on me. What are those signs that a child will exhibit in junior high?
1: I think the most obvious one is a sudden change in tastes. They no longer want to watch those movies or wear those clothes. Of course, looking depressed is a sure sign. But when something that gave them joy has always given them joy and suddenly they don't want to do it anymore, odds are pretty good someone has criticized them for that.
2: Anything to add to that, Cynthia? I mean, that's...
0: Well, again, it's how you approach them, too, to say, that's not okay. You better not do that. I know what you're doing. And it's again, back to the questions. And you're saying... Do you think that might hurt somebody's feelings?
2: Yeah.
0: Are you being careful of how you're saying it?
2: Or if you're the recipient of it, how do you manage that? That has all kinds of shades to it because it's, you know, bullying comes in all
1: forms. And it's embarrassing to admit.
2: Yeah.
1: It's hard to get a
2: you're
1: child the victim. To admit.
2: And people don't, you know, understandably, people don't want to be the victim. Describe ways to help middle schoolers develop their identity. We talk a lot about this in the Christian community because there's such an onslaught with a variety of ideologies coming at them at a very young age now. So junior high, public schools, you're already going to get quite a bit of the LGBT belief and you know, indoctrination. So we talk quite frequently about how you build into your child their identity in Christ, that you're made in his image, that he has a plan for your life, that your commitment to him is paramount for eternal life. What does it mean to accept Christ, etc.? Those are all image building. What do you recommend, especially in junior high, when they may have questions, they're not sure if their parents' faith is real? They haven't had that encounter with the Lord maybe in a powerful way. So what do you do to build their identity?
0: You focus on their strengths and reinforce the strengths. And one of the things that impressed me that Sue talked about was she told her kids, God's not afraid of your questions.
2: That's good.
1: Or your anger.
0: Or your anger, yeah.
2: Yeah, and which is so good.
0: So don't be thinking that something's wrong with me and I'm going to go to hell or I'm going to be a terrible person. You can ask God. And sometimes you don't want to ask your parents because they're going to think badly of you. Mm-hmm. But you can ask God. And I really think that it's important that you have a daily time of devotion, even if it's brief, that you keep and never skip the prayers at Grace. And
1: ask, what can I pray about for you today? What's going on? What can I pray about? As a parent.
2: Yeah, it's good.
1: And parents need to not panic.
2: Yeah.
1: The first time a child says, I'm not sure I believe in God anymore. Well, don't panic, because then you'll do what they call going off on them. Right. Where'd you get that idea? Why is that wrong? We just keep coming back to it, but listen openly.
2: Yeah, that's good. And when you look at the research, this becomes one of the core things that when those junior hires become 20-somethings and 30-somethings, they'll look back and say, my parents either did or did not do a good job of helping me form my identity. So this is one not to be sloppy with.
1: And try not to make it all about church.
2: Right.
1: Make it more about faith.
2: Right. Yeah. Faith in Christ, etc. All right. Another really sensitive question. Junior high is the time when you start noticing the opposite sex, typically. Like, you're looking at girls going, they're really pretty. Girls are looking at boys going, he's kind of cute. So as a parent, again, what are some good guidelines when it comes to these relationships? The junior high dance. Let's just start there.
1: I think it's good to have a discussion when they're a little bit younger, what's going to be allowed and at what age. And there are parents who still will make that rule. You're not going out on an actual date until you're 16.
2: Right.
1: But then there are parents who think it's cute to drop off their two 12-year-olds at the movie and leave them unsupervised. So I think you need to be vigilant. Have a sense of humor. That will get you a long way.
0: Yeah. The old nice try. That's not going to happen. You lighten it up just a little.
1: Or the dad who says you're not going out of the house till you're 30. Well, kids know that he's just kidding, but he is letting them know. We'll have some rules.
2: And managing those appetites are critical. It's starting right there. Mm-hmm. That's the age at which those appetites begin to form. And you need to, as a parent, I think, help shape what is good and godly character and then what is beyond the pale of the right decision, right? And those are all delicate discussions. I would say they're really based on your relationship with your child.
1: And maybe you're not the one, again, as Cynthia said, maybe you're not the one to talk to them about it. Maybe the youth pastor or a favorite aunt or uncle, maybe there's someone else they're more comfortable talking with.
2: That they're more comfortable talking with.
0: I know one of my sons, at one point when I started to talk, I don't want to.
1: And mine were more willing to talk to me. I had three sons. They wanted to talk to me more than dad, because dad would just get flustered.
2: Yeah.
1: But I had one who'd get in the car and turn off the radio and say, we need to have some girl talk. And he would ask me about something.
2: Oh, wow.
1: Or something he wanted.
2: But that's
1: to
2: really
1: know.
2: Good. That's a great sign that he was comfortable enough to bring
1: those
2: questions.
1: But when you talk with boys, you don't want to sit down with a cup of coffee across the table.
0: No.
1: You want to be
2: in
1: the car, shoot baskets, play a game, play
2: Beyond
1: Legos.
2: The move. That's true.
1: Yep.
2: Let me ask you, how can parents influence their middle schoolers to embrace their values, their faith? This is like the biggest concern. And now you read so much research from Barna and others that so many teens and 20-somethings are walking away from the faith. And so now we are generating this out of fear that our young people, that our children aren't going to embrace the faith. So how do we lay the right breadcrumbs, not in a manipulative way, but in a way that we get there together?
1: And I think they're very sensitive to hypocrisy. So make sure you're modeling the values that you want them to live.
2: Exactly.
1: And then point out maybe when you're not, be ready to ask for forgiveness. Yeah. But again, listen to what they're saying, monitor what they're watching. It's hard because there's so much out there on social media. Again, voices that they're hearing. Make sure that they're hearing your voice just as strongly.
2: That's a good measure.
0: The kids said to us, we don't want to ask our parents any questions. We're afraid to ask about where it is in the Bible or that kind of stuff, because they're going to think that we're doubting and that we're, going back on our faith. And so they needed the assurance.
3: Along this line, you had a story in the book about a young man you called Jack and kind of his story of faith. I wonder if you could tell us about that.
0: Jack, my husband, this is part of his testimony. In 7th and 8th grade, he just decided, I don't believe in, I just believe in evolution. I don't believe in creation. And so he didn't have any real basis for it. He went for years. And he finally got converted at 16 by the Youth for Christ. That gave you pretty girls and donuts. And then
3: I'm sorry, was that a planned event, pretty girls and donuts?
1: Oh, maybe.
0: Oh, absolutely. I think it must have been, because then he discovered when the youth leader started speaking and goes, oh, that's That's not what I thought it was. Because, you know, when you're a kid, you're 7th and 8th grade. He said, I just made these big assumptions and I never asked anybody. And so pretty girls and donuts is not the only way, but be sure you have a good enough relationship. He said, my parents, we never talked about it. And it's think of the years that he could have had back if he could have just talked to his parents or someone.
2: Yeah. You know, one of the things that you need to do, I think, as a parent, is to encourage your child to ask hard questions, not to run away from those, and maybe even to share some of the hard questions you have not yet resolved yourself as an adult. That seems to allow the child an exhale that it's okay, I'm not broken because I have these questions or these doubts. But how do you do that, Sue? How do you do that to where it encourages the child in their faith journey, not discourages them?
1: I used to tell my students that I had a book of questions to ask God when I get to heaven, things that I don't understand. But it's also good to be able to say, let's check out the Bible for that. You know, you can go to Google and say, what's a good scripture about doubting my faith or about cruelty in the world?
2: Yeah. I mean, those are good things to take on. The fact that you said earlier, Cynthia, God can manage that emotion as well as those intellectual questions that we may not have answered yet.
1: And, but again, don't shut them down.
2: Yeah. Okay. Encourage it. I mean, I would think even identifying with, you know, it's such a good question. I've had that question for years, and I don't know that I have a good answer yet. Right?
1: All the time.
2: Yep. And now you're showing the respect that you talked about earlier. Mm-hmm. And hearing them, so you're listening, so you're doing the things that you
1: and
2: said in the
1: very
2: beginning.
1: And even say that frustrates me too. Yeah. When you're talking about grace, grace is for everybody no matter what. And you can say, it doesn't seem fair to me either. If I live a good life and you don't, God forgives both of us equally.
2: Yeah.
1: And it frustrates me.
0: Frankly, this is one of the greatest appeals of this book in my mind that we didn't even maybe anticipate. The kids want not only to read it, but they say, Mom, you need to read this book. Because they want them to know, but they don't know how to put it in words, and the book talks to them.
2: Yeah. I mean, this is the way it should be. So, man, you've covered a lot. There's a lot we didn't get to. Let's come back next time and continue to chat if we can do that. And for the listeners, I hope you feel encouraged not only to get through the middle school years, but to make the most of them. It's really laying the foundation for your future adult relationship, right? And I want to recommend you get a copy of Cynthia and Sue's book, Middle School, The Inside Story, What Kids Tell Us But Don't Tell You, published with Focus on the Family, which is nice. It will equip you with strategies to help your child succeed at school, at home, and in relationships, which is the goal of most parents. Mm-hmm. And when you make a monthly pledge of any amount, man, that is a great way to support the ministry. We are listener supported. When you do that, it just evens out the budget for the year, and we'll send you a copy of the book as our way of saying thank you for your support. And in fact, we just had a listener who wrote this. I was struggling with negativity about my parenting skills and worrying about doing things wrong. I think that's many parents. Mm-hmm. But your podcast gave me hope that I can be a good parent. And that's good. They didn't say perfect. A good parent. And I don't know what I would do without your parenting tips. You give me hope each and every day. That is beautiful. That's the goal. Why not be a part of that ministry?
3: 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I'm John Fuller, inviting you back as we continue the conversation and once again help you and your family thrive in Christ.

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1: 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Luke 11:3. When Jesus is teaching his disciples how to talk to the Father, he has them start by acknowledging God as their Father and remembering his character, then confessing their commitment to advancing his kingdom, not their own. When we start out by acknowledging those things first, it helps us ask God for things open-handedly. God provides for the daily needs of his kids, and even beyond that, Scripture says all good gifts come from God. And he even tells his kids to ask him for things. How incredibly generous. But since we don't always know his plans, sometimes we might ask for things that don't honor his name or his kingdom. Fortunately, we can trust him to wisely say no to any requests that aren't his absolute best for us. God shows us his love in his yes and in his no. He's where the joy is.
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2: From death comes resurrection. After the suffering comes the glory. After the cross comes the crown. After the pain, there is the gain.
1: On today's PowerPoint, Dr. Graham brings a message about how you never walk alone when you walk in the light of the resurrection. Now, here's Dr. Graham with his message, The Journey of Life, Part 2.
2: Now, we have a story in Luke chapter 24 that begins with two disappointed and disillusioned disciples. And so these two men, one by the name of Cleopas and the other unnamed, are on their way to a little town, a little village called Emmaus. They did this, no doubt, to just get away and think, perhaps to talk along the road, to remove themselves as far as possible from the sorrow and the sadness, the events of the last few days. But then something very wonderful happened, beginning at verse 13 of Luke's Gospel, chapter 24. And that very day, two of them were going to a village named Emmaus, about 7 miles from Jerusalem. And they were talking with each other about all these things that had happened. While they were talking and discussing together, Jesus himself drew near and went with them. But their eyes were kept from recognizing him. And he said to them, "What is this conversation that you're holding with each other as you walk?" And they stood still, looking sad. And then one of them, named Cleopas, answered and said, "Are you the only visitor in Jerusalem who does not know these things that have happened in these days?" And he said, "What things?" And they said to him, "Concerning Jesus of Nazareth, a man who was a prophet, mighty in deed and word before God and all the people, and how our chief priests and rulers delivered him up to be condemned to death and crucified him." Now note these words in verse 21, "But we had hoped," past tense, "we had hoped that he was the one to redeem Israel. Yes, and besides all this, it's now the third day since all of these things have happened." These men are now lost and confused on life's journey. They're afraid because their dreams have been destroyed. What they had expected turned out to be unknown. Maybe you're struggling in life today. Maybe you've decided that life isn't worth living, just to chunk it all. Others on the other extreme decide that, since life seemingly has no purpose and all hope is gone, that they'll just live for pleasure or live for profit and success. Or maybe your life hasn't turned out as you expected, in that you're facing illness or sickness or relationships that are broken, or you're dealing with guilt or fear or financial loss. I don't know. But you find yourself disappointed. You find yourself in life's journey, struggling. But their disappointment and yours can turn into an appointment, a divine appointment. And that is exactly what is happening here. The divine stranger took them down a path that restored their passion, and he resurrected their hopes. And on this 7-mile journey, we also, just these steps with these men, we can also discover how our hopes can be renewed, how our faith can be rekindled. And though we are disappointed at times and doubting at times and empty at times, we can learn how to live life on life's journeys when we begin to focus on God's promises again. That's what happened in verses 25 through 27. Look at the verses there. "And he said to them, 'O foolish ones and slow of heart to believe in all that the prophets that have spoken. Was it not necessary that the Christ should suffer these things and enter into his glory?'" And watch this, verse 27. "And beginning with Moses and all the prophets, he interpreted them in all the scriptures, the things concerning himself." What a walk this turned out to be. Because Jesus now takes these men down Route 66, the 66 books of the Bible, starting in the Old Testament, and he points out in all the scriptures there the things concerning himself. And what an experience these men had as Jesus took the scriptures. Maybe he started in Genesis chapter 3 and verse 15 when God promised the Savior, and that the Son of God would bruise the head of the serpent. No doubt he took them over to Genesis chapter 22 when Abraham took his son, his only son Isaac, as commanded by God and was willing to sacrifice him there. And the lamb was caught in the thicket, became a substitute for the son. And it was a reminder, it was a refresher course that God had promised a Messiah and the sacrifice was so very vital. Maybe he took these men over to Exodus chapter 12 and spoke of the Passover and the Israelites who put the blood on the doorpost of the house, and the judgment of God's hand was stayed upon those who believe. And when he saw the blood, he passed over, and Jesus spoke to them of his Passover. Or maybe he took them over to Psalm chapter 22 verse 1 when the Son of God cried out, my God, why have you forsaken me? And he pointed out to these men when he spoke on the cross, it was in fulfillment of that very passage. No question, he would have taken them to Isaiah chapter 53. When the prince of the prophets, Isaiah, said he was wounded for our transgressions. He was bruised for our iniquity. And the chastisement of our peace was laid upon him. All we like sheep had gone astray, but the Lord laid upon him all our iniquities. Jesus pointed all these things out and so much more. It was a walk in the Word. If you don't find Christ in every passage of Scripture you read, either in type or in prophecy or in prediction, then you're missing the point of the Bible. Because all of the Bible is about Jesus. And so in these moments, Jesus is teaching them and teaching us who he is. The problem these men had, the problem that many of us have, is we have forgotten who Christ is, his identity. And we lose hope when we fail to remember who Jesus is. They forgot that Jesus promised the resurrection. So they're walking away in the wrong direction. And I can tell you that every step away from Christ is a step in the wrong direction. So if you're disappointed in life, even in Jesus himself, now's the time to renew your faith, to draw near to the one who's drawing near to you. You can live knowing the reality of the risen Christ, listening to him, walking with him, talking with him. We read here that Jesus drew near to them, but they didn't recognize him. And that happens to many today. They don't recognize Christ for who he is. They're living on the wrong side of the resurrection. These men knew Jesus as a prophet. They knew that he had done many wonderful and mighty works. They believed that somehow he was supernatural, that he had been crucified, but they were living on the wrong side of the resurrection. They did not know him in the power and the presence of his living love. So Jesus drew near as he draws near to us when we're paying attention. And can I remind you today that he is nearer, much nearer, this risen Christ than you think? Sometimes when we walk through life's journey, we feel alone, that God is far away. And we especially feel this in times of tears, in times of trials and tests. We wonder, where is God when our expectations are not met, when we prayed and our prayers were not answered, when we had hoped against all hopes that things would change and they didn't change. And we wonder, where are you, God? Where is this promise of your presence? Let me remind you that Jesus, the risen Savior, is a friend that sticks closer than a brother. What do you suppose is the most common, repeated promise in all of the Bible? The most repeated promise of all is the promise, I am with you. I will never leave you or forsake you. I am always present. And the risen Christ is always available if we will seek Him, invite Him, and discover His living presence. This is why it is so very important that we take a walk in the Word with Christ each day. The Bible is never a boring book to the believer because we meet Him at unexpected turns and places in our lives when we open the Word of God. So when we walk in the Word, we're walking in the steps of our Lord, and His presence fills our lives.
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2: Well, it didn't take long for these men to realize something supernatural was happening, because by now their hearts are burning and their faith is being restored. And as they're walking with Christ, they reach their destination and Jesus tells them that He's going to go on. Look down at verse 28. So they drew near to the village in which they were going, and He acted as if He was going farther. But then, verse 29, they urged Him strongly, saying, "Stay with us, for it is toward evening, and the day is now far spent." So He went in to stay with them, and when He was at the table with them, He took the bread and blessed it and broke it and gave it to them. What's going on here? Their hearts are burning, pounding in the presence of this incredible personality. They don't yet know exactly who He is. Their mind is in a fog. It's a mental fog, a mental fatigue. But when Jesus suggests that He's going away, they said, "No, please. Please stay with us." Did you know that Jesus always waits for our welcome? He only comes where He is invited. And He's still waiting on your invitation to say, "Lord, stay with me." Revelation 3:20 says, "Behold, I stand at the door and knock. If anyone hears my voice and opens the door, I will come in and sup with him and him with me." So He joins them for a meal. It's supper time. He joins them for just a common, ordinary thing. Something that people do 2 or 3, 4 times a day, sometimes more. Eating a meal. And they're enjoying friendship together. And then the guest turns into the host. And He takes bread and He blesses it with a prayer. And then He breaks it and He begins to serve them. And immediately, they recognized Him. What was it that opened their eyes and opened their hearts to Him? Was it something that he said? Was it in the way that he broke the bread? When he broke open the bread and gave them to eat, that they saw the nail prints in his hands. You see, the only man-made thing in the resurrection body of Christ in heaven itself will be the nail prints in his hands. Well, we don't know, but what we do know that now it is obvious to them, and their doubt is turned to faith. They see Jesus. He's alive. He's alive. And at that moment, he disappeared. He vanished. Now, some liberal scholars, and I don't think they're too much of a scholar, but many liberals would say, well, you know, it really doesn't matter whether Jesus came alive in his body, and it certainly doesn't matter if he could move from place to place. These stories are ambiguous, they say. Perhaps they're metaphors, and perhaps this whole story of Jesus vanishing before their very eyes, maybe they just imagined the whole thing. Let me remind you that if you believe in a risen Savior, if you believe in a supernatural Savior, that Jesus is who he claimed to be, then you have no problem at all in believing that Jesus in his resurrected body could be anywhere he wanted to be, anytime, any day. And at that moment, he disappeared. But the fire of his presence remained. He was invisible now to them, but his presence was even more real. Now they get it. From death comes resurrection. After Good Friday comes Easter morning. After the suffering comes the glory. After the cross comes the crown. After the pain, there is the gain. Now they know that Jesus has defeated death and hell, and they realize personally that he is with them forever. And listen up, so can we. That's what this is all about, this Christian life, this journey of life. It is knowing that he is at our side, that his presence, his passion burns in our hearts. They said, did not our hearts burn within us when we walk with him? That's what it means. Walking down the street, riding in the car, working in the office, it means that he is alive. Because now Jesus is not limited by time or space, but his presence living is in us always. And we see him in everything, and we see him everywhere. Don't miss his presence. Don't miss this miracle that you can see Christ in every place and in every person, in every sunrise and every sunset, in every dark hour and every sunlit day. That the presence of Christ is real, and the living Spirit of God is in us by Christ. And oh, what confidence this gives us. And certainty and conviction and yes, compassion. The Bible tells us here that these two men ran back into Jerusalem and they began to tell their friends this good news that Jesus is alive. If your heart has been touched by the fire of Christ, so will you. Live in certainty and conviction, and no matter what twists and turns in life's journey you may find, you will discover there is power, the power of the resurrection. And the promise of a new life. Back during the days of the American Revolution, thinking about it, reflecting upon it, one of those young revolutionaries of early America said, as young men, our hearts were touched with fire. That brought about revolution in the world, in America. But a greater revolution took place when some young men and women years ago, when Christ came out of that grave, said that our hearts have been touched with fire. Now we never walk alone. He has conquered death and gives us life. And when our dreams are laying in the dust, and when our hopes are shattered, he helps us to pick up the pieces and go on. And go forward. And never give up. The promise is someday we're going to be like Jesus. We will awaken in His likeness. I mean, look at the person next to you. That person next to you one day is going to look like Jesus. I know it's a stretch right now. But we're being made in His image. And the risen Christ will return. And then the journey will last forever. So if your heart is cold or maybe just casual, lukewarm, I'm here to say that the living Christ is right here, right now. And if you will recognize Him and receive Him and welcome Him, He will come into your heart and change your life. He can change things. And change things forever. Maybe we look around at our world and we think, where's the promise of His coming? Where are all these promises of His kingdom? That's what these doubting disciples were thinking. We thought, we hope. It's not happening. Sometimes we think the same thing. But over and over again in the Scriptures, we're told to watch and to pray, to keep on believing, to look for His appearing, to be ready and live a godly life. Some of you are thinking, well, I've got to figure all of this out. There's so many things about this Christianity that I don't understand. Well, of course there are. Any God that is small enough to fit in your brain is not big enough to meet your needs. If you wait till you get all of this figured out before you believe, you're going to miss the journey of life. Welcome Christ into your life today. 1932, a California pastor by the name of Alfred Ackley was standing on Easter morning shaving in his mirror, getting ready to go preach services at his church. And as he was standing there shaving, there was a minister on the radio. And as he was listening, Pastor Ackley was listening, this minister said, well, good morning, it's Easter. And he went on to say that it didn't matter whether or not Christ really came out of the grave or not, whether His body was still in the grave or not. What mattered was the metaphor. What mattered was the inspiration, this minister went on to say. And the entire message created doubt and suspicion regarding the resurrection. It upset Pastor Ackley so much that he shouted so loud that his wife could hear him down the hall. He said, that is a lie. But he was so fired up. He went to his church and he preached furiously and passionately as never before in the resurrection of Christ. Came back on Sunday night and did it again. But he was still so agitated, still upset, so upset about what he had heard that his wife thought, I need to help him out a little bit. And she suggested that he write a song that would express his faith. And so that evening, that Easter evening, Alfred Ackley sat down and he wrote the words and composed the tune to this song. I serve a risen Savior. He's in the world today. I know that He is living no matter what men may say. I see His hand of mercy. I hear His voice of cheer, and just the time I need Him, He's always near. He lives. He lives. Christ Jesus lives today, and He walks with me. And He talks with me along life's narrow way. He lives. He lives. Salvation to impart. You ask me how I know He lives. He lives within my heart.
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3: We live in a world that is filled with instant access to every kind of communication device known to man. We have email and text messaging, and we're connected to people 24/7. Yet the fact remains that many people struggle with feelings of alienation and loneliness. You know, whenever I face times of sadness or disappointment or discouragement, it's always so comforting to know that a family member or a friend is there. They may be present, they may be a phone call away, an email away, or just a car ride away, but your friends are so very important to you and your family when you struggle. And I believe this is the reason why God assures us so many times in the scriptures that when we need him the most, count on the fact that he is there. In fact, the most often mentioned promise in the Bible is this: I am with you. I am with you. I am with you. We read that over and over again in the Bible. So when you follow Jesus, trusting him as your Savior and Lord, an incredible thing happens. The Spirit of Christ begins to live within you. He doesn't leave you alone. His very presence is in you. And because of this, you can count on the fact that you are never, ever alone. He said, I am with you even to the end of the age. So you can be driving, working, eating, recreating, or doing pretty much anything, and he will always be there for you. In your darkest moments, you can trust him. You can run to him for comfort. And in the greatest of days, the most joyous of moments, you can praise him, for he is with you. I want to encourage you today that as a follower of Jesus, you are never, ever alone. Take full advantage of that. Think about that today, that you have a friend that sticks closer than a brother. And he wants to hear from you today. He wants to hear your thoughts, your concerns, your fears, your anxieties, your prayers, your insecurities, your deepest secrets. He wants to know you and walk with you, and he will guide you every step of the way.
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0: everyone you see, if the Lord tarries, will die. Think for a moment about the people you love. 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
1: Welcome to The Word Unleashed with Tom Pennington. Tom is pastor teacher at Countryside Bible Church in Southlake, Texas. Hello again, I'm Bill Wright. Welcome to part two of Tom's series titled, No Fear, A Christian Perspective on Death. In our last program, Tom explained that because Christ has shattered the power of the grave, believers have been permanently liberated from the paralyzing fear of death. Today we explore what death actually is from a biblical perspective. Scripture teaches that death is not the end of existence, but the temporary separation of the soul from the body, metaphorically described as a good night's sleep, the taking down of a temporary tent, or a ship setting sail for home. Friend, knowing that your life on this earth is brief and your soul will one day step into eternity, are you living each day with a driving purpose to ensure that Jesus Christ is glorified in all you do? Let's join Tom as he begins today's study right now here on The Word Unleashed.
0: We come to the first of these issues in eschatology, the issue of death. I've entitled the message, No Fear, A Christian Perspective on Death. I want you to turn to another passage that gives us yet another image of death. It's a really interesting one. Philippians chapter 1. Turn there with me. In verse 18, Paul begins a paragraph. He says, yes, I will rejoice, for I know that this will turn out, that is, whatever happens, for my deliverance through your prayers and the provision of the Spirit of Jesus Christ, according to my earnest expectation and hope, that I will not be put to shame in anything, but that with all boldness Christ will even now, as always, be exalted in my body, whether by life or by death. For to me, he says as a word of personal testimony, for to me to live is Christ, and to die is gain. But if I am to live on in the flesh, this will mean fruitful labor for me, and I do not know which to choose. But I am hard-pressed from both directions. That is, from the direction of living and from the direction of dying. Having the desire to depart and be with Christ, for that is very much better. Notice that Paul here delights in and desires something. In fact, the word that's used is the word to crave. He says, I crave something. Having the desire, the word having is in the present tense. That means this is an ongoing craving of Paul's heart. What exactly is it that he constantly craves? To depart. Paul uses this verb in 2 Timothy. This expression, I think, is as close as Scripture comes to explaining the process of dying. It's one of the most poignant illustrations of death. The Greek word for depart is a very picturesque word. We looked at this when we studied Philippians. The Greeks used this word depart in several different ways. It was used to describe a

0: ship that loosed from its moorings and raised its anchor in order to set sail. It was used to describe a group of soldiers folding up their tents and breaking camp. That was departing. Paul saying to the Christian, the process of dying is departing. It's like raising the anchor and setting sail for heaven. It's like folding up our earthly tent and breaking camp for the journey home to heaven, where we'll move into our permanent house instead of living in a tent. A glorious body prepared by God with the same qualities as the resurrection body of His own Son. So to die then is like raising the anchor or breaking camp. What about the journey itself? What's it like? Well, there's really only one passage in the New Testament that hints at what that journey might be like from the moment our souls depart this body until we awake in the presence of Christ. It's a debated passage. Some would say that it doesn't really describe the process. Others would say that it does. But it's Luke 16:22. Turn there for a moment. What happens at the moment of death? This may be, and I say may because we can't be absolutely certain, but it appears to me that it very well may be. What happens at the moment of death? Luke 16:22. Of course, Jesus is telling the story of the rich man and Lazarus. It's just a story, but of course, Jesus is going to give us the realities of what happens, and he describes it this way in verse 22. Now the poor man died and was carried away by the angels to Abraham's bosom. It's very possible that that describes the process. From the moment our soul departs the body until we awake in the presence of Christ, our souls are ushered into His presence by the angels. But the journey is very brief. Because Paul says to be absent from the body is what? To be present with the Lord. It may be during that extremely brief moment of time, the angels who are ministering spirits, according to the book of Hebrews, involve themselves at God's direction in ushering us into His presence. So Paul here in Philippians chapter 1 longs to pull the anchor and sail for heaven. He longs to pack up his earthly tent and head toward home where he'll live in a permanent house. That's how the Scripture pictures death. Now, let's briefly look at the demographics of death together. Its source. Where does death come from? Well, the first mention of death in the Bible is in Genesis chapter 3, verse 19. By the sweat of your face, God says, you will eat bread till you return to the ground, because from it you were taken, for you are dust, and to dust you shall return. So the little boy said to his mom, Mom, I looked under my bed, and, you know, God says from dust we're made, and to dust we shall return, and somebody under there is either coming or going. Now, what does this mean? Understand verse 19 is not merely God acknowledging that this is going to happen, but this is nothing less than a divine sentence from God for disobedience. J. Barton Payne describes it this way, there was no natural reason why man had to die. Death came rather as punishment for sin. God's words, dust thou art, and unto dust thou shalt return, constitute a sentence uttered as the result of man's fall. And if we didn't believe that, God gives us confirmation in Deuteronomy chapter 32, verse 39. See now, God says, that I am He, and there is no God besides Me. It is I who put to death, and it is I who give life. I have wounded, and it is I who heal, and there is no one who can deliver from My hand. God takes full responsibility for sustaining life and for bringing death. It's so important to understand that as Christians, to understand that God Himself is the source of death. Death came from God as a divine sentence. But what was its cause? Why did God bring this? Well, we already saw it in Genesis 3. Death came as a consequence for sin. There are a number of passages that make this point. Genesis chapter 2, verse 17. God told Adam and Eve, before they chose to sin, in the day that you eat from that tree of the knowledge of good and evil, you will surely die. In Romans chapter 5, Paul puts it after the fact this way, "Therefore, just as through one man sin entered into the world, and death through that sin." And so death spread to all men because all have sinned. The reason there is death, it came from God, but it came from God as a divine sentence for disobedience, the disobedience of Adam and Eve. And we were all represented there in Adam. We all sinned in Adam. Romans 6:23 says, "The wages of sin is death." 1 Corinthians chapter 15, verse 56, "The sting of death is sin, and the power of sin is the law." It is our violation of the law that gives definition to sin, and because of sin, we experience the sting of death. Now, what's the scope of death? And you know this, and we all know this, but let me just make sure that you see the Scripture makes this point. It is universal. There's no one who escapes it. Job, in the events of the book that probably are the earliest events recorded in Scripture, I'm not saying it was the first book written necessarily, but the events of it go back to the patriarchal period. And Job says, "Man who is born of woman," in Job 14, "man who is born of woman is short-lived and full of turmoil. Like a flower he comes forth and withers. He also flees like a shadow and does not remain." Job says, every man who is born of woman is short-lived. Ecclesiastes 8:8, "No man has authority to restrain the wind with the wind, or authority over the day of death." No man. Comprehensively true. Hebrews 9:27, "It is appointed for men to die once, and after this comes the judgment." It is a divine appointment. And 1 Peter chapter 1, verse 24, "All flesh is like grass." All flesh is like grass. "And all its glory like the flower of grass. The grass withers and the flower falls off." The only exceptions to the universal scope of death, we're told in Scripture, are Enoch. In Genesis chapter 5 and Hebrews 11, we're told that he was not, for God what? Took him. He didn't experience death. Elijah also did not experience death, according to 2 Kings chapter 2, verse 11. And there's another group that won't experience death, and that's those Christians who were alive at the time of the rapture, the coming of Christ for His own. We're told that those who are alive and remain shall what? Be caught up together. No death, just immediate transformation. But for the rest of us, if we aren't alive when Christ returns, for every other human being, this is true. Now, folks, at the risk of being morbid, I want you to think about this for a moment. Look around you. Everyone you see, if the Lord tarries, will die. Think for a moment about the people you love. Without exception, every one of them will die. Now, how should that reality affect you? You shouldn't ignore it. You shouldn't act like it's not going to happen. It should affect you. Let me give you a couple of practical applications, and then we'll look at a couple of biblical applications. I say practical because it's not like there's a chapter and verse for these, but they're just a couple of observations you ought to be aware of. First of all, treat the people you love as if their death were imminent, because it may be. Some of you know that for a time I worked in a funeral home when I was in seminary, actually lived there, and it was a great job, as you've heard me say, for a seminary student, because it was very quiet. I could study a lot. In the evenings, I was responsible to be there primarily to answer the phone at night in case there was a call from a family or from the police letting us know that there had been a death. And I was responsible then to contact a mortician and give them the information and send them out. This is before more modern communication methods, which probably would have rendered my job unnecessary, but at the time it was necessary, and I was there. But in addition to that, I would come back from my job as an electrician during the day, during the summer that I lived there. I'd come back from my job and quickly shower, and then I would get extra pay for working what are called in the South visitations. And that's where you usher people who come to visit with the families of the deceased to the various rooms where those families are. And I was struck with several things while I was there. I was struck with how many people had such huge regrets about how they had treated these people or how they had not treated them. Let me just say, give your flowers now. Don't wait till the person's dead. They won't enjoy them. Give them now. Don't wait, I should say, to give your eulogies then. Give your eulogies now while they can hear them. Tell them how much you appreciate them. Tell them how much you love them. Tell them what a difference they've made in your life. Don't save those words until they're gone. Treat the people you love as if their death were imminent, because it may very well be. Another practical application I would share with you is, don't be surprised. I can't tell you how often, both in the funeral home and even as a pastor, I hear something like this. I just didn't expect this. I was just surprised. Well, there's a sense, of course, in which there is an untimely death and an unexpected death, but sometimes we even respond this way when the person's in their 80s or 90s. I understand that. It's never the proper time, is it, to lose someone we love? But understand that this is a reality and that it will, in fact, happen to everyone. Think about that and respond to them in light of that. When Sheila and I were talking about this, she had a problem for a while sleeping. And she came across, in that great little book I've recommended to you, Valley of Vision, a collection of Puritan prayers, she came across in that book, in the index, a prayer about sleep. And she thought, oh good, you know, this will be an encouragement, this will be a comfort. This is what she read. May my frequent lying down make me familiar with death. The bed I approach remind me of the grave. The eyes I now close picture to me their final closing. Keep me always ready, waiting for admittance to thy presence. The Puritans understood something that we don't understand, and that is, death is certain, and we need to live in light of that. Now, let me take you to two very straightforward biblical applications. First of all, live constantly under an awareness of your mortality. This isn't morbid, folks. This is a reality. Let the reality of death keep you serious about life. This, by the way, is how our Lord lived. How often in His ministry did He say something like this to His disciples? The Son of Man did not come to be served, but to serve and to what? Give His life a ransom for many. How often did He tell His disciples, I'm going to go to Jerusalem, and I'm going to be betrayed, and I'm going to die? He lived under the weight of that reality, and it drove him to be faithful to the ministry that God had set before him. We're commanded to live the same way. Look at Psalm 39. Turn there with me for just a moment. Psalm 39, David, in describing the brevity and vanity of life, says that he wasn't going to tell others about it in verses 1 and 2. I wasn't going to talk to others, particularly the wicked, in my presence. But, verse 3, my heart was hot within me while I was musing, the fire burned. Then I spoke with my tongue. And now he talks to God about it, about this concern, this struggle that he's having. And he says, Lord, make me to know my end. And what is the extent of my days? Let me know how transient I am. Behold, you have made my days as handbreadths. This was the shortest unit of measurement in the ancient world. It was composed of the four fingers you hold up together like that. A little less than 3 inches. He said, my life is like less than 3 inches long, and my lifetime as nothing in your sight. Surely every man at his best is a mere breath. He says, God, make me to know my end and the extent of my days. Let me know how transient I am. David understood that there was spiritual virtue in reflecting on the reality of approaching death. We see that spelled out, by the way, in greater detail over just a few pages in Psalm 90. In Psalm 90, verse 3, Moses writes, you turn man back into dust and say, return, O children of men, for 1,000 years in your sight are like yesterday when it passes by or as a watch in the night. You have swept them away like a flood. They fall asleep. In the morning they are like grass which sprouts anew. In the morning it flourishes and sprouts anew. Toward evening it fades and withers away. He says, our lifespan is like a day that passes. Verse 9, "For all our days have declined in your fury. We have finished our years like a sigh. As for the days of our life, they contain 70 years, or if due to strength, 80 years. Yet in their pride, yet their pride is but labor and sorrow, for soon it is gone and we fly away. Who understands the power of your anger and your fury according to the fear that is due you?" So, in light of all this, here's what Moses says. "God, teach us to number our days, that we may present to you a heart of wisdom." In other words, God, help us to carefully evaluate how we live and how we use our time in light of the reality that life is so short and it just flies by. How would you use your time if you knew that by this time next week you would face death? Moses' prayer here is to remind us that we're to live like that all the time. Live constantly with an awareness of your mortality. Secondly, live on purpose. Don't waste your life. In Romans chapter 14, verse 7, Paul says, as he's talking about the issue of Christian liberty there, he says, "For not one of us lives for himself, and not one dies for himself. For if we live for the Lord, or if we die for the Lord. Therefore, whether we live or die, we are the Lord's." He's saying, listen, life and death is under the lordship of Jesus Christ. Live for His glory. Live because it matters to Him. Paul in Philippians chapter 1, verse 20, the verse I read earlier, says that this is my earnest expectation and hope, that Christ will, as always, be exalted in my body, whether by life or by death. Paul says, I understand death is coming. Paul was even considering that possibility in Philippians 1. He was in a Roman prison, expected to be released, but also realized that he might very well die there. And he says, listen, whatever life I have, I want it to be for Christ. I want Him to be exalted in my body in life. And then when death comes, I want Him to be exalted in that as well. We are to live our lives for the kingdom, for Christ. Ask yourself, how many of the things you do day by day matter to Jesus Christ? Now, we can do what we do and have responsibility to do, working, caring for our families, etc. We can do that to the glory of Christ, or not. But what would you do differently if you knew you were going to meet Him next Sunday? We're to live on purpose for His glory. At the risk of being repetitive, I have to share with you the illustration that has driven me for some 25 years. Did you know that there is an industry that's gambling on when you will die? It's the life insurance industry. They have a complicated set of actuarial tables by which they estimate what your premium will be so that they, in the overall scope of things, don't lose money by paying out life insurance premiums. And they have to establish how long it is that you're going to live and when you are likely to die. Now, that's a very complicated set of actuarial tables, but let me just simplify it. Essentially, it comes down to this. Most of us, the insurance industry is betting, based on averages, will live a certain length of time. If you're a man, on average, you will live to be 74 years old. Some die before that, some die after that, but the average is 74 years. If you're a woman here tonight, the average is 78 years. Let me encourage you to do a little math problem. Deduct your current age from 78 if you're a woman, 74 if you're a man. Now, folks, on average, that's how long you have to live in this world. What are you going to do with that time? Are you going to do something that matters? Are you going to live on purpose for the kingdom and for Jesus Christ? Only one life will soon be passed. Only what's done for Christ will last. Let's pray together. Father, thank You for our study. Unpleasant in many ways because it's something that our culture doesn't think about, doesn't talk about, ignores. And yet, Father, a part of life in this world. a reality that every one of us faces with those we love, as well as eventually ourselves, if you should tarry. Help us to think as Christians about it. Help us to have the right perspective. And Father, I pray that we could be able to say with Paul that both in life and in death, our desire is to see Jesus Christ exalted. Help that to be true of us. Help us to be able to say with Paul, "For to me, to live is Christ, and to die is gain." We pray in Jesus' name. Amen.
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13: On one occasion, Philip said to Jesus, "Show us the Father, and it is enough for us." 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I couldn't say, "If you've seen me, you have seen my brother." But Jesus says, "Whoever has seen me has seen the Father." To know Jesus is to know the Father. 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And to trust Jesus is to trust the Father. 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And the Father is well pleased when you love and trust His dearly loved Son.
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0: 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I'm Tom Petrosky, and tonight I'm here with author and speaker June Hunt. Good evening, June. Hope you're doing well tonight.
1: Thank you. Yeah. Doing very well. Thank you.
0: Well, that's great. Tonight we're going to talk about one of the topics that we unfortunately talk about a lot, and it's depression. I know you've written some great literature on that in the Keys for Living Library. But what would be the difference when someone... There's days where we have a sad day or things don't go our way, but what makes it cross the threshold to become depression?
1: Great question. In spite of the fact that so many people today are suffering from depression, this mental health condition can be really, unfortunately, misunderstood in a major way and can be confusing to the person who experiences it. There is a difference between sadness and depression. Depression is more than just feeling down or having a bad day. On the surface, there are some notable similarities between those who are sad and those who are depressed. The similarities would be they could more easily have tears and cry, more prone to withdrawal from family, friends, or even in just withdrawing from the world in general. They often can talk about or complain of feeling I'll say alienated, just off by themselves. Now, the distinguishing factor that sets the sad person apart from the depressed person is this. The sad person knows what he or she is sad about, while the depressed person often doesn't. Someone who is sad may say, I'm so sad that my best friend moved away and I really miss her. Or someone who's sad may say, my children are all grown and gone. The house just doesn't feel the same anymore. Now, a depressed person may feel down or low and be tearful, but to conclusively put a finger on what's drained the life out of them could be very elusive. The depressed person doesn't have to have a reason. The depressed person is more likely to say, well, I just feel life is empty. It's meaningless. Or what's the use of going on? It's been said about the difference in terms of the distinction. Depression is sadness that has forgotten its true causes. It's forgotten because remembering may generate overwhelming, untenable feelings of pain and loss. Another difference between sadness and depression is sad people are grief-stricken about something in the world, but aren't necessarily sad about themselves. And this is important. Depressed people will characteristically feel horrible about themselves and are filled with guilt, shame, and even self-loathing. So the goal in treating depression is to remove the sufferer from feeling despairing about life, despairing about everything in general, to mourning the loss of something in particular. And for this to happen, they need a tremendously supportive, patient listener. I'm saying that their silent scream to family members and friends, or a trained counselor, could be, you know, are you listening to me? Are you really listening? I think the point here is, it is normal to be sad, to have grief over the loss of your dearest friend, the loss of the dearest person in your life, the death of a parent, a person with whom you have a heart investment. That is normal. That, in fact, the Bible even says there's a time to grieve, a time to mourn. Depression, instead, though, is just feeling bad about life, feeling horrible about, you know, I'm just not what I should be. And sometimes they will feel at fault. You know, if only I had been different. But again, it's much more generalized. But the main thing is, we must communicate that we care to the one who is grieving. Psalm 107 verse 2 says, "Let the redeemed of the Lord tell their story." One of the greatest encouragements to our team is hearing how God is using this ministry in the lives of others. Over the years, we've heard from listeners who found comfort in their grief, healing in their relationships, and strength through difficult seasons because of God's truth shared on Hope in the Night. If Hope in the Night has blessed you, we'd love to hear about it. 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

0: 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Let's welcome back a returning caller tonight. Let's welcome Karen to Hope in the Night.
1: Well, hello, Karen.
2: How you doing?
1: Well, it's wonderful to talk with you again.
2: Thank you. Same here.
1: Well, what is going on in your life right now?
2: Well, still with my friend. He asked me, you know, to be his girlfriend. But, like I said, he has his family that's stealing from him. Well, they've stolen like thousands out of his account. So Labor Day, they're supposed to be having a get-together in memory of their grandmother passed 15 years ago. And the niece is supposed to pick him up, and she's the one that was really stealing out his account.
1: Oh.
2: And I told him, I said, you different from me. There's no way in the world I could ride up there and eat from your sister because she stole that much money out of your account. You don't know what might happen, you going up there. And I was a little upset. And he tried to explain to me he needs to go so that he can approach both of them to find out why they have been stealing from him. So I told him I have to stay out of it. But it was really bothering me.
1: Well, I know that you have been concerned about him and that there are family members who are not trustworthy and they've been stealing. Does he know that now?
2: He knows it. When we go to the bank, he just sits there and looks out the window, and they end up talking to me like it's my account. He doesn't want them prosecuted because he don't want them to go to jail. I said, well, then make them pay you back. He said that I keep digging. I said, you better let me dig. This is how I found the theft. In one account, I stopped at $10,750. It was more than that. I just couldn't believe it. So she went from one checking to the savings. And I mean, it was a lot of money. And he never once tried to stop it. It was always me going and telling him, please, can you just deny access? And so it got to the point we went to another branch and we got the right person. And he shut the complete, he closed the complete account down.
1: Ah. But the thing in other words, they cannot access the account? Those
2: right.
1: who are not, obviously it's his account, but that means that they've denied, the bank has denied access to those who are stealing from him. Is that correct?
2: Well, what he did, the niece's name was on the account. He put it on 46 years ago when he opened it. And once he had the stroke last year and they ransacked his house, they saw how much money he had. So by the niece's name being on there, she started an online account for herself. She transferred $2,000 into it. And her mother, which is his sister, set up a Zelle account. So when she needs money, she would call her daughter and she would do Zelle payments to her account. So I don't know if they were splitting the money, but all this money came out of his account. Even though he closed that account, because her name was on it, he got a new number and a new pen. He fell in the house in June, and the young lady came down. She took him to the bank to get $2,000 out because the family house in New York has he and his two siblings' names on it. He was getting $2,000 out, but he keeps telling me he did a cashier's check, but when I checked the bank statement, it said Zelle payment to Ruby. And the niece is the one who does the Zelle payments. I asked him, did you give her your PIN? He said he doesn't remember going to the bank. He doesn't remember falling. Then he said, she doesn't have my PIN. I said, you don't know that because you have a Zelle payment to your sister. He He said, well, you mean $4,000 came out of my account? I said, you said you did a cashier's check, but the statement says it was a Zelle account to your sister. So we need, he said, well, we need to go to the bank to see what happened. But see, you could go straighten it out, but he'll turn around behind my back and he'll end up going back doing something and mess it up. And so I think the bank should put their foot down on him and tell him this has to stop.
1: Well, how old is he? How old? What is his age?
2: He's 75.
1: Okay. Now, there is something that gives protection to the elderly, and he could be considered elderly.
2: Mm-hmm.
1: I know there are a lot of people a lot older, but the point is, this is in place because this law is in place to protect those who obviously could be challenged. They may not know the law. They may not know how to access the help they need. And I remember I put in one of our keys called Aging Well. That's the topic. Something about how to protect those who are elderly. And this is not just a private thing. This is governmental. And I know people who've had huge success by communicating that there could be elder abuse. And that's often what it is called. There may be other names, but it is very important that people be protected, especially those who are most vulnerable. Does that make sense to you, what
2: mm-hmm.
1: I'm saying?
2: Mm-hmm,
1: okay.
2: Yeah.
1: Okay, so I think for you to... Or do you know how to access that information of who to talk to? Because it could be that there are all kinds of things in writing, which I think there are, and it would give explanation of the type of service that this program is set up for the elderly. Now, do you know how to access that?
2: Yeah. See, I already talked to Adult Protective Services about this, stuff like that. But he's the problem because he doesn't want them prosecuted. Mm. See, with this bank account, he will sit there, and we go in the office, and he'll just look straight out the window. He won't say anything, and they end up talking to me. So the last time we went to the bank, the young man said, who is Ruby? He says, my sister. He said, who is Danielle? That's my niece. He said, so that's who's stealing out your account. Okay, so the manager came in, and he said, well, this is fraud. And he was getting ready to call the police, and all of a sudden he jumped. He said, no fraud, no fraud, no fraud. He said, I don't want my people to go to jail. I said, well, then mm-hmm. make them pay you back. But he's part of the problem.
1: Okay, yeah. Well, elder abuse is one of the terms used, and elder abuse is any intentional or negligent act that causes harm or loss to an older person. Most cases of elder abuse go undetected and therefore unreported, leaving the elderly feeling devalued or dejected or even demoralized. And what we're talking about, and you've just mentioned one of the key points, it can be financial abuse. There are different issues. If there were physical abuse, that would be also elder abuse, or emotional or psychological mistreatment. So that would be probably a part of this too, but abuse only has to be suspected. Listen to this. Abuse has to only be suspected, not proven, by the person reporting it. Professionals investigating the report are the ones responsible for proving or verifying the legitimacy of the report. Mm-hmm. So, to report suspected elder abuse, you typically contact, it's called Adult Protective Services, mm-hmm. or it could be called Elder Care Locator. It depends on what state you're in, what the program, they have different names. But to report suspected abuse, like in a nursing home or a long-term care facility, then you go to the local long-term care ombudsman. But that's not what you're dealing with. Oh, and by the way, even to learn more about this, I'm going to give you something. Do you have a pen where you could write something down?
2: Maybe I can get one.
1: Okay. What I'm going to tell her is it's called the National Center on Elder Abuse.
2: Okay.
1: Okay, if you can write this down. The National Center on Elder Abuse. You see, that organization helps communities and agencies, other organizations, to ensure that elders and adults with disabilities can live with dignity and without abuse, neglect, or exploitation. Mm-hmm. It provides education and research and promising like practices in stopping abuse. I understand what the problem is. You're saying, well, it's evident that there are family members of this man, and yet he doesn't want, I mean, who are involved in the financial abuse. And you said he's 75. Mm-hmm. And so, but I'm going to tell you a scripture. It's really important. It's Proverbs 31, verse 8. Speak up. Speak up for those who cannot speak for themselves. I love that scripture because this is what you're trying to do. You're trying to speak up for a man who you know is a good man, but he's having a struggle speaking for himself. Again, that's Proverbs 31, verse 8. And again, entity that I mentioned for you to just get the name for, where you could get some materials, is the National Center on Elder Abuse.
2: Okay.
1: And I have a thought when we come back of what you, an approach you could take.
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0: You know he had a stroke last year, and the concern that you have is that there's proof, now correct me if I'm wrong about this, there's proof that a family member has taken money, like I think you said $2,000, is that correct?
1: Oh no, it's more than that. It's up in the thousands.
0: Okay, in the thousands. Mm-hmm. Okay. Okay. Well, I think the point is this. I know he doesn't want his relatives arrested, but it could be that the bank or wherever this is, whoever is dealing with this account could make it where only he could receive finances, receive money from this. But it may be that he would have to talk. It might be that you could check this out first and just say, if he wanted to be sure that only he would be the recipient of the money that's in his own account, but not other people, but since there seems to have been money that has gone elsewhere and he did not know about it. So you could explain it. Just say, is it possible that he could come in, and then you could help him with this to come in, but it would be clear what the objective would be. And that is only funds that he has, if he were to write a check, or he would, however they would suggest doing it. But the point is that he wants to be the recipient of his funds, mm-hmm. not other people. Am I correct about that?
1: That's right.
0: Okay, so the solution could be for, even though you're not on the account, that you're a girlfriend. You're a friend who's a girl. Okay. But just to say, I'm here to represent, or I'm here to help, and then give the name. He is 75 years old, and he has learned that money has been taken out of his account, but it's a relative, and he doesn't want, and he will not prosecute. He doesn't want that person prosecuted, but can it be set up where he alone could receive direct funds from the account? Now, how does that sound to you?
1: Sound good.
0: Okay. So what is the plan is you're going to be helpful, and it may be that let me ask you this. Do you feel okay about going to the bank? Is it a bank, a normal bank?
1: Mm-hmm. Like Bank of America.
0: Okay. There are a lot of financial organizations, so I'm just checking. Okay, so you go to the bank and explain the situation. And, you know, they understand that there can be family members that they don't want their loved ones, their family, there are other family members to be prosecuted or arrested or accused or whatever. Then the best thing that they could do, at least I'm just thinking logically, is to set up where from this point on, only the funds that will be taken out of his account will be that which goes directly to him.
1: Mm-hmm.
0: But not a person won't have the any other person won't have the ability to

0: to write a check or receive funds, only the person, and the account, am I correct, is it under his name alone?
1: Right now, uh-huh.
0: Mm-hmm. Okay. Well, and, you know, they get many, banks get many predicaments, challenges. And typically there are those who want to be protective. And so you're trying to be protective. You're not trying to get money. You're trying to protect this friend of yours from being taken advantage of.
1: That's true.
0: So
1: ran me down, though. Gosh.
0: What did you just say?
1: I said it's weighing me down.
0: Oh, wearing you down. Well, you know, you could do this after our conversation. Maybe just write this out where it's in that you just print it out. You know, I am coming to the bank now to benefit a person who has an account here, and he's 75, and obviously there has seemed to be a relative who has taken advantage of him, but he doesn't want to get that relative in trouble, as in going to jail or being arrested. But instead, what he prefers is that only funds that has his name, no one else can write a check on this account. If it's totally his, then he needs to have total access. And we're talking about he alone. But you could write this out, and then that way you... Because sometimes I will write something, and then I'll think, well, let me see. I think I can improve this. And I keep getting it. I'll write it out and edit it until it's where I know it makes sense. And just... Do you think you kind of got it, what we're talking about here?
1: Mm-hmm. See, okay. That sounds like power of attorney, too. He say he want me to be his power of attorney, but then he'll turn around and say, but what if I start doing better? Can I revoke it? I say, yes, you can revoke it, but right
0: good.
1: Now I need it. And so I say, I'm just waiting for you to say, yeah, so I can find a lawyer to go to see sure these papers are for me. I mean, he has everything, house, car, truck, money. He don't have nobody's name on nothing. He just takes the time through the years to do it.
0: Yeah. Well, this could be a great blessing. Even if he has said that he wants you to be his power of attorney. Now, there can be a medical power of attorney, but then there can be a general power of attorney, and but those are two areas that need to be identified. I mean, he needs to identify the medical power of attorney as well as the general power of attorney. But the fact that he has mentioned this to you, you know, this is where there can be those who give counsel at a bank because they deal with complex or touchy situations. And I say touchy, you know, when it involves relatives, many times people they're afraid of getting other relatives upset. And so they don't want others to know their course of action.
1: Uh-huh.
0: And, you know, I know about that. I at different times have had certain names, certain people in positions that have to do with, you know, like a charitable gift or whatever. But the point is, that doesn't mean I tell them that they're even on the list. Just because you have someone in that position of, if it's a power of attorney, that can change. And that's why I think sometimes it's not necessary to ask someone, because if you change it, then it gives you more flexibility, and people could give other reasons why they should know. But my point here is to ask, it would be helpful for him to be asked, you know, do you also have a medical power of attorney, which is separate, different from the power of attorney. But it's wonderful that he thinks highly of you in this way. And if you are the one chosen, it will be a blessing, because I sense that you don't have mixed motives. Because you want people to have pure motives, don't you?
1: That's true.
0: Yeah. So, but there are people at banks who deal with touchy situations, meaning sensitive. And this is where there could be someone that the bank would recommend that would come in and just advise you of how to phrase this. But I think for you to attempt to write it out now could be a very helpful exercise. You've been thinking about this for a long time, haven't you?
1: Yeah.
0: Okay, so I think God can give you the starting words, because you're just trying to be a true friend. You're not trying to gain from this account that he has. But he needs help, you know, especially when he's recently had a stroke.
2: Do you ever struggle to believe that God loves you, that he accepts you, forgives you, and sees you as his precious, beloved child? So many people have a distorted picture of God, that he is distant, disappointed, or doesn't care about what's going on in our lives. The truth is, God cares about you more than you know. 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
1: Well, my friend Karen, I'm grateful for you, and I think there need to be many, many people who take the time to make sure that a loved one, an elderly person, is protected from those who would basically either scam them of resources that are their own, but instead, where now they're being this man is being taken advantage of. I don't know if it has anything to do with him having a stroke last year. Sometimes a stroke can be a contributor to a difficulty in decision-making. And that's why providing care for an older person is a blessing. It's a huge, I'll say, it can even be a blessing-filled responsibility that one has. Basically, it can feel overwhelming to an elder person when making important decisions. You need to seek guidance and the expertise of trustworthy professionals. And here we're talking about, you know, doctors are aware that older people can be taken advantage of. There are legal experts. There are senior advocacy organizations. And I think, in fact, I have a friend who she had to go to this kind of an organization to protect her mother, who was being taken advantage of, and she really it was a blessing what occurred. But again, they may have different names, but a senior advocacy organization. Sometimes you can even dial like 911, like an emergency number. Just say, I need the name of an advocacy organization for seniors. Uh-huh. And I'm just saying that they have different names, but there's written material on this that you will want to get a hold of, because that way you can just hand it to this man that you have befriended so well. And it could be that you would mark it, even highlight it, highlight the pamphlet or the information given to you that would be helpful for him to see. So what we know is there can be many elder adults taken advantage of, and instead you are seeking to make a difference. You're uh-huh. seeking to say, I don't want anyone to take advantage of my friend, but he has, and if he wants to follow through with this, you know, then he could could say, I would like for her, for that's you, Karen, I would like for her to be my power of attorney. And what is the best way for me to get that accomplished? Sometimes when you're at a bank, they have all kinds of helpful information. And especially if you just say, may I talk with someone involved in elder abuse? Or even those, that would be enough. That's if you want to go that direction. Or it could be, my friend here wants to set up, he wants to make sure his account, where there are resources, there are funds, where the funds can only go to him.
2: Mm-hmm.
1: And so I think if you make it very clear like that, then it would be, I think they would know that a lot of people don't know how to do that. And so, of course, he needs help in this area. And you just say, I'm not trying to receive any funds for my help here, but he does want help for accomplishing his purpose for his funds.
2: Mm-hmm.
1: Does this all make sense to you?
2: Oh, yeah.
1: Okay. Well, you know, when you originally called, I think you had wanted us to talk about depression. Now, do you still want us to talk about that, or do we want to continue to, I can help you know how to help seniors stay secure from scammers. So I'll let you decide, do you want to learn how to be protected against scams, or do you want us to talk about depression, or is there something else you want us to talk about?
2: Well, this whole thing dealing with him keeps me depressed. But like when I think I'm almost happy that something else comes up and it's about him. And it's like, I don't know how to get around it. It always seems like he's fighting against me.
1: So you see what the problem is, but then when you try to help him accomplish what he wants, all of a sudden he doesn't say anything. He doesn't move forward. Is that correct?
2: Yeah. He said that I want things to happen right now. But I said, this has been going on your account. It started last year when you had the stroke. The last time I saw anything was a statement from last month, where June the 8th, that's when his niece came down. See, they have a house in New York. It's a family house. So his name, his sister's name, his brother's name on the house. The brother has mental issues. So they all get together and pay their third of the taxes. But the brother didn't pay this time. He bought his son a house. So his sister told him that she think his name should come off the house. But see, I know there's a motive to that. If she could get his name off, and she get the brother's name off, you know, if she tried to sell it, then that money's all hers. She won't split with the other two. And I try to tell him, don't sign no papers that she sent. Since she said she was going to go to her lawyer to find out how you get the name of us, and then you need to go to yours. Don't you sign anything. And it's like, when it comes to her, he just, it's like he's afraid of her.
1: Mm-hmm. So does he have a lawyer? Does your friend have a lawyer? Oh, he doesn't have a lawyer at all.
2: Mm-mm.
1: Okay.
2: I told him we need to find one, and you need one fast, because last year when he had the stroke, when he was in the hospital, the niece and the sister came to him with a form and say they got it from the bank and had ink pens and told him to sign, because they say they need to get into his account to pay his bills. That's how the theft started. And he said he didn't know. He just went on to sign, you know, because he trusted them. And everything was fine. They were all close until they ransacked the house. It's all we had, and everything changed.
1: So, is, you know, banks have lawyers, and banks also know who are trustworthy lawyers that they would recommend. So, you could inquire and just kind of say, I have a friend who has an account here. What is the method if he should want to have legal representation? What is the method of him being able to get a trustworthy lawyer who is knowledgeable about finances?
2: Mm-hmm.
1: So that is something that you could ask in general from his bank and possibly get a name of someone who can help. Bankers, I'll just say, there are people at banks, they know that most of their clients don't know all the ins and outs of what to do with the financial accounts. And so they can give wise counsel. They can at least get you started in the right direction. Mm-hmm. But I'm impressed that you obviously know a lot from history, meaning over time, and you do see, and he sees, that's what I understand, your friend sees that he has been taken advantage of. Is that correct?
2: Mm-hmm.
1: Okay. So what you're wanting to do is help him find a way that this will not continue. You don't want, you know, he doesn't want these any relatives to be arrested. He doesn't want any legal interference in behalf of their normal living. But for him, for them, for others to have access to his funds is not appropriate. And so the question is, how can he protect his account? How can you help him know how that he can protect his account so that more money will not disappear from that which is his, and where the revenue can come directly to him whenever the time is right, whatever their typical calendar is of how they deal with funds. So I'm going to ask our folks to pray for you for wisdom, but then move forward. You are a blessing.
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5: 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So, let's jump right in with today's talk. Here is Richard Ellis.
6: The title of today's message is Feet First. And I want you to turn to Luke chapter 10. We're going to talk about women today a little bit and some similarities they may have to some of us as guys. It's not just a woman thing. One of the things, if you slow down when you read the scriptures, it's kind of hard if you grow up with God and church and this whole thing, because you read the stories, you know the stories, and you kind of forget, or it's hard to get it. Jesus, if you look at where he went, you know, a lot of times he had thousands of people around him, and he had these 12 guys. One of them was a thief and committed suicide, and, you know, he just had people around him, and he had some that were really close, but there were three people that were apparently just his friends. He stayed at their house, and we're going to see that in just a minute. They appear at least in the scripture, and it's in Luke chapter 10, beginning in verse 38. I won't read you the whole thing. We'll just pick up here where Jesus is traveling, and he got near Jerusalem, a little city called Bethany, which is a couple miles outside of Jerusalem. But track with me what happens when he goes into this town. Luke 10:38. Now it happened as they went, and it's important to see that they went, Jesus and his entourage, and I don't know how many it is, but it's at least 13 of them at this point probably. It happened as they went that he entered a certain village, and we know by just the context and looking in scripture, it's Bethany. They come into this certain village, Bethany, and a certain woman named Martha welcomed him into her house. Now, when you welcome Jesus, you can't just take him. You have to take everybody who goes with him. It's not like, okay, you guys sit outside. We just want Jesus. Welcomed him into her house. Now, she did a great thing. She was smart. She got him in her house. I mean, what an opportunity. If Jesus came to town, you know, whose house would he pick? He picked hers, part of it, because she welcomed him in. Now look at verse 39. And she had a sister called Mary who also sat at Jesus' feet and heard his word. Now, we don't know everything that's going on, but obviously Jesus gets in the house. He's either standing or sitting down, and the teaching continues or begins. He's in this house. And very parenthetically here, let me tell you something. You think that church is about Sunday mornings in an auditorium like this? Jesus taught publicly. He taught in houses. Paul in Acts 20:20 said, I taught you publicly and from house to house. I didn't keep back anything that was profitable for you. But it can happen anywhere, anytime. And we have small groups that meet in homes, and the word is put out there and explained and discussed. And there are things that happen. And Mary sits down at Jesus' feet and listens to him. Look at verse 40. But Martha, and I don't know what word you've got, but my translation has here, Martha was distracted with much serving. Martha was distracted with what? Much serving. She was distracted by doing too much, going, being a busybody. Now, this isn't just a female thing. This is a male thing. There are guys that can't be still. And if you look at the contrast here between Mary and Martha, Martha is doing some things that maybe need to be done, but let me tell you something, guys. At some point in your life, it is time to sit down at the feet of Jesus and be still. There's something that we call even what we do here today. We call it a worship service. We don't call it a service worship. And the simple order of that, there are a lot of religious people, people who are Christians even, who get consumed with doing something for God, serving God. They're so busy chasing the kingdom that they miss the King. And there is a time and a place to sit still. Now, I can almost tell you by watching people, myself included, when someone is doing things for God, distracted by much serving, you can tell whether somebody has really spent some time with Jesus. You say, well, look at them. They're going, they're doing, they're serving, they're participating, they're helping the church, they're really active. It's not enough just to be active in a service category. You've got to be active in a worship category or the service starts to become a problem. Make sure you go to Jesus' feet first before you get up and go do something. Jesus walked into this house. One woman, and it doesn't, you know, we think she's in the kitchen or something doing that. I don't know what she's doing, but she is distracted. She's consumed with doing something. Now, I think in all fairness, humanly speaking, if you've ever had the privilege of, and one of the things Rebecca likes and enjoys is she's got this lady that comes every once in a while and helps her clean the house. And what I cannot figure out for the life of me is that we have to clean the house for the maid to come clean the house. And I think the bottom line to me is we don't want the house to look messy for the lady cleaning it up to know that it was messy. I'm like, why do we have her come? Men not usually get really concerned. And I'm like, hey, this is where we live. If people don't like it the way it is, you know, what do we do? Let them come this way. But it's got to be right. If Jesus shows up in town and Martha invites her in, it's going to be scamper around. It's not just feeding Jesus. It's the whole entourage. We're going to put out the spread for Jesus. You know what? There is a time and a place for that. But when you have an opportunity to sit and listen and participate in a personal intimate time with Jesus, let it go. You say, well, I'm so busy, I got all this stuff to do. Not to the exclusion of your time with Jesus. Verse 40 again. But Martha was distracted with much serving, and she approached him and said, Lord, do you not care that my sister has left me to serve alone? Therefore, tell her to help me. She was so spitting bullets, she had the nerve not to go to whisper to Mary, hey, you got to come help me. She comes in front of Jesus. Jesus says, don't you care? I'm in here by myself or in here doing all this stuff, and there she sits, my lazy sister, won't help me. Tell her to do something. Do you not care? Let me just put it this way. Martha is not in a very good place. She's not happy. She's got Jesus in her house, and she is cumbered, distracted by much serving. It is possible to have Jesus living in you, with you all the time, and completely miss it. If you're just serving without the worship, and you haven't spent time at his feet, you start getting judgmental and catty and start picking at people and going, well, they should be doing that. God, you need to do something to them. They're not helping. They're not doing their part. Let me tell you something. You may be completely distracted with doing too much. And this is a whole other conversation maybe, but sometimes there are some people who get so busy and do so much, there's no way anybody else could help because they won't be still long enough to pull back and create a vacuum for somebody else to say, well, here's a place for me to serve. There are people in this church who spend time with Jesus and say, you know what? I'm willing. I'm ready. What is there for me to do? I'm willing to serve. I've worshiped. Now I want some service. Where is there to be? But if there are people who are distracted by much serving, you can't get them to stop. You can't get them out of the way to let somebody else jump in. Now, it is very fascinating because obviously Martha has walked in and interrupted whatever's going on, upset. You need to do something about this, Jesus. And Jesus answered and said to her, and I love it when he comes back, not Martha, but Martha, Martha, you are worried and troubled about many things. She is going all the time. Do you know anybody like this? They are distracted by much serving, going, doing, doing, doing. You can't stop them if you try. You got to stop. God has his way of stopping you if you won't stop yourself. He can allow you to get sick. I mean, there's just any number of things he'll do. Let me tell you something. You will land at Jesus' feet one way or another. You are going to end up at his feet. And some of these people, if you don't know what you're watching for, you think, wow, that's so impressive. Look at him go. You have got to slow down at some point. Now, how do you think Jesus feels when in the midst of all of our stuff, we stop and say, you know what? I'm here. I'm just listening. I want what you got for me. I'm going to be still and be with you. And I'm going to calm down. I'm going to slow down. I'm going to stop.
7: and let you talk to me, and let's just be together. Now see, what the world has told us, and even this culture of ours in America has told us, it's about productivity. Do something, accomplish something. It's not about sitting around. It's not about relationship. You know, men and women interact differently. But guys can sit together and watch a ball game for 3-4 hours doing absolutely nothing and talk about almost nothing. Nothing of substance. How's your weekend? Good? You going to the game? Yeah. I mean, you don't need but about 5 or 10 words to be great friends as guys. There is something about being together, though, not accomplishing something, not doing anything, just being there together. This stuff works. This is how we're made. But it's the same thing with Jesus. At some point, you've got to stop and say, look, we got to talk, or I've got to listen, or we just got to sit here together and maybe sing to him, or don't ask for anything. Maybe just thank him. I cannot figure out where this is coming from in my house, but something's going on in my house, and it could be Sunday school, it could be school, but there's a conspiracy in my house. My oldest is doing it, and everybody else is picking up on it, and I don't know who's feeding them this stuff, but at meals, we go to dinner, and we'll order food and everything, and in the middle of the meal, my oldest will say, thank you, Daddy, out of nowhere, like for buying us dinner. And I'm like, am I teaching them that? Somebody is telling my kids that. I'm telling you guys, there is something about unprompted thanks, unprompted praise, unprompted presence climb up in your lap where you just go, what is going on? This is an expression of gratitude. It's an expression of praise, of appreciation. And I, as a father, I'm telling you, you respond to this stuff. Imagine what God does, what he thinks when we crawl up in his lap, sit at his feet, be still. I'm not here to get anything from you. I'm here. I'm after you. Verse 41, and Jesus answered and said to her, Martha, Martha, you are worried and troubled about many things, but one thing is needed, and Mary has chosen that good part, which will not be taken away from her. Now, does it mean you never serve, you never do anything? No, but for some reason, Jesus tells Martha, one thing is needed, and Mary chose the good part. Mary did the right thing. Now, it wasn't that they couldn't serve and couldn't do the things they were doing, but Martha was distracted by much serving. She was consumed with it. She couldn't be still. And Mary chose, not wisely, she picked the right thing. Now, some of you say, well, that's not my personality. That's not who I am. I can't stop. Now, the worst thing about being a husband, I'll tell you what, is very revealing. You can tell a lot about me and my relationship with God, with me and my relationship with my wife. And if I do not know how to sit down, if you want to practice, you say, well, I'm a man, I don't sit down, I'm not going to do that, and that's not who I am. Let me tell you something. You better figure it out, because women need this stuff. When there's an issue, a problem comes up, what do husbands want to do? All right, well, let's solve that problem and move on. You know what? You don't have to solve the problem. Now, if you're supposed to and you don't, that's a whole nother problem. But most of the time, it is not about solving a problem. It's about sitting still, shutting up, and listening. Be there. But men are not good at that. Get your wife on the phone. She calls you at work in the middle of something and start going, sweetie, what are you doing? I'm working. Men are working, right? Now, they can sit there and chit-chat with another guy in the office for 30 minutes or at lunch and no problem. But the wife gets on the phone. What are you doing? I'm working. What do you need? We're trying to get them off the phone the second the phone rings because we don't have time to chit-chat. You're going to have to chit-chat sooner or later. That woman will find somebody who will chit-chat with her. God is the same way. At some point, it's not about calling all the time asking for stuff or telling God what he's doing wrong or what he should be doing right. Sometimes you're like, you know what? I didn't want anything. I just came by to say hi. How are you feeling? What's going on? Just want to be here. You say, well, that's your personality. I can't do that. Let me tell you something. You better try, or you're going to blow through the only life you've got distracted with much serving, much doing, much activity, and end up with zero relationship. Why do you not know God personally, intimately, the way you think you're supposed to? If you don't spend time with him, it's like anybody else. You're not going to know him. Think of the people that you're close to and you know. It has something to do with time spent with them. It's just the way life works. And somehow he says here to Martha, the one thing that was needed, Mary chose that good part, and it will not be taken away from her. All the serving being distracted can be taken away. What she's got cannot be taken away from her. Now jump over to John chapter 11 with me. Verse 1 says, "Now a certain man was sick, Lazarus of Bethany, the town of Mary and her sister Martha. It was that Mary who anointed the Lord with fragrant oil and wiped his feet with her hair, whose brother Lazarus was sick." And we'll read about that in John chapter 12, about the hair thing. "Therefore the sister sent to him, saying, 'Lord, behold, he whom you love is sick.'" Obviously, they were friends. And she sent word saying, "You know what, Jesus, you got to get here." Martha here, who sends the message, she's the proactive one, okay? She's going to make something happen. "Get word to Jesus. Lazarus is sick. It's all going to be okay if we can just get Jesus here." Now, Jesus loved Martha and her sister and Lazarus. So when he heard that he was sick, he stayed 2 more days in the place where he was. He's sick. Let's just stay here a couple more days and let him die. "Then after this, he said to the disciples, 'Let us go to Judea again.' The disciples said to him, 'Rabbi, lately the Jews sought to stone you, and are you going there again?' Jesus answered, 'Are there not 12 hours in the day? If anyone walks in the day, he does not stumble because he sees the light of this world. But if one walks in the night, he stumbles because the light is not in him. These things he said, and after that, he said to them, 'Our friend Lazarus sleeps, but I go that I may wake him up.'" In other words, well, look at the next verse. "Then his disciple says, 'Lord, if he sleeps, he'll get well.' However, Jesus spoke of his death, but they thought that he was speaking about taking rest and sleep. Then Jesus said to them plainly, 'Lazarus is dead, and I am glad for your sakes that I was not there, that you may believe. Nevertheless, let us go to him.'" Jesus purposefully stays away so his friend Lazarus can die, so that when he gets there, he can raise him from the dead, if you keep reading the story. Now, just really parenthetically, let me say this. Sometimes it appears that Jesus does not show up, and the reason is to let whatever's going on die so he can come raise it from the dead and get all the glory. And it's not about your timing. He's got to fix it now. He's got to fix it my way. He's got to show up now. And Jesus says, "You know what? I'm not showing up. I'm staying right here, and I'm going to let it crater so that I can come fix it my way in my time, and I'll get all the glory." Now Martha said to Jesus, "Lord, if you had been here, my brother would not have died. But even now, I know that whatever you ask of God, God will give you. Though he may die, he shall live. And whoever lives and believes in me shall never die. Do you believe this?" She said to him, "Yes, Lord, I believe that you are the Christ, the Son of God, who has come into the world." Now look what happens in the next few verses. "And when she had said these things, she went her way and secretly called Mary, her sister, saying, 'The teacher has come and is calling for you.' As soon as she heard that, she arose quickly and came to him. Now Jesus had not yet come into the town, but was in the place where Martha met him. Then the Jews who were with her in the house and comforting her, when they saw that Mary rose up quickly and went out, followed her, saying, 'She's going to the tomb to weep there.'" Now look at verse 32. "Then when Mary came where Jesus was and saw him, she fell down at his feet, saying to him, 'Lord, if you had been here, my brother would not have died.'" Mary ends up where one more time? At his feet. She's distraught. And if you've lost a loved one, a brother, anybody, you know what? There's something very final about somebody dying. And Martha realizes that. You know what? People just don't get raised from the dead, do they? People that die just stay dead. Except Jesus. Except Lazarus. Now Jesus let Lazarus die and then raise him from the dead for a reason, so that people would believe. But you know what? Lazarus died. Jesus didn't raise everybody from the dead that died. And if you want proof of that, look at his cousin John the Baptist. If anybody was a good guy, he could put his head back on his shoulders and bring him back to life. Why'd he leave him dead? He lets Lazarus die, and here Mary shows up, came where Jesus was, saw him, she fell down at his feet and said to him, "Lord, if you had been here, my brother would not have died." The story goes on. He says, goes to the tomb, open the tomb, Lazarus comes out, and then Lazarus' life is threatened because Jesus raised him from the dead. They conspired to figure out a way to kill Lazarus. John chapter 12, verse 1. Not much later. "Then 6 days before the Passover, Jesus came to Bethany where Lazarus, whom he had raised from the dead, there they made him a supper. Martha served." It doesn't say she was distracted with much serving. It's who she was, but it's when you get distracted with it that it becomes a problem. "But Lazarus was one of those who sat at the table with him." So Martha's serving dinner, however many people are there, Lazarus is also at the table. Then look at verse 3, Mary. "Then Mary took a pound of very costly oil of spikenard, anointed the feet of Jesus, and wiped his feet with her hair, and the house was filled with the fragrance of the oil. But one of his disciples, Judas Iscariot, Simon's son, who would betray him, said, 'Why was this fragrant oil not sold for 300 denarii and given to the poor?' This he said, not that he cared for the poor, but because he was a thief and had the money box, and he used to take what was put in it. But Jesus said, 'Let her alone. She has kept this for the day of my burial. For the poor you have with you always, but me you do not have always. Mary once again had chosen the best thing, to be at his feet. She did the right thing, not distracted, not just serving all the time. And you say, well, Mary never did anything but sit at Jesus' feet. Let me tell you something. If you start at his feet first, you will end up serving him somewhere, but it won't be with much serving, distracted, encumbered. It'll be balanced. It'll be appropriate. Not just trying to do everything shotgun style, scattered. It'll be more targeted. It'll be out of the relationship with him, knowing who you are. You're a human being, not a human doing anyway. So you say, Father, are we okay? I'm listening to you. You listen to me. We spent time together. Now, out of that relationship, then he tells you what to do. If you even go to the Lord's Prayer, what does he start out with? Our Father which art in heaven, hallowed be your name. Your kingdom come, your will be done. Worship then immediately, your kingdom come, your will be done on earth as it is in heaven. But it starts out with worshiping him, with praising him, and then out of that you get the direction you need to know what to do. Go to Revelation chapter 1. And what's great about the book of Revelation, if you know anything about it, John, one of the disciples who had walked and talked with Jesus himself and seen him and been with him physically, seen him live, seen him die, seen him raised from the dead. And now John, probably the oldest of the disciples that was left, outlived the rest of them, an old man, receiving all this revelation. And even at this age, having seen Jesus in the flesh, look what happens. Revelation 1, let's go to verse 17. He sees heaven, he sees Jesus, and the description there. And it says, and when I saw him, I fell at his feet as dead. You know what? Everybody who sees him, anybody who wants to know him, sooner or later ends up at his feet. When I saw him, I fell at his feet as dead, but he laid his right hand on me, saying to me, do not be afraid. I am the first and the last. I am he who lives and was dead, and behold, I am alive forevermore. Amen. And I have the keys of Hades and of death. Write the things which you have seen, and the things which are, and the things which will take place after this. The mystery of the seven stars which you saw in my right hand, and the seven golden lampstands. The seven stars, the angels of the seven churches, and the seven lampstands which you saw are the seven churches. And he goes on. But John starts at the feet of Jesus. Look at Revelation chapter 4, verse 1. After these things I looked, and behold, a door standing open in heaven. And the first voice which I heard was like a trumpet speaking with me, saying, come up here, and I will show you things which must take place after this. Immediately I was in the Spirit, and behold, a throne set in heaven, and one sat on the throne. And he who sat there was like a jasper and a sardius stone in appearance. And there was a rainbow around the throne in appearance like an emerald. Around the throne were 24 thrones, and on the thrones I saw 24 elders sitting, clothed in white robes, and they had crowns of gold on their heads. And from the throne proceeded lightnings, thunderings, and voices. Seven lamps of fire were burning before the throne, which are the seven spirits of God. Before the throne there was a sea of glass like crystal, and in the midst of the throne and around the throne were four living creatures full of eyes in front and in back. The first living creature was like a lion, and the second living creature like a calf. The third living creature had a face like a man, and the fourth living creature was like a flying eagle. The four living creatures, each having six wings, were full of eyes around and within, and they did not rest day or night, saying, holy, holy, holy, Lord God Almighty, who was and is to come. Whenever the living creatures give glory and honor and thanks to him who sits on the throne, who lives forever and ever, look what happens. The 24 elders fall down before him who sits on the throne and worship him who lives forever and ever, and cast their crowns before the throne, saying, you are worthy, O Lord, to receive glory and honor and power, for you created all things, and by your will they exist and were created.
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7: Now you say, well, I don't even know this Jesus you're talking about. Now let me tell you where you got to go feet first. It's at the foot of a cross, and there are feet with spikes driven through them and blood being shed for you. And you say, Jesus, I put you there. It's my sin that got you nailed there, and I see that now. I know that now. And I'm not here for any other reason but to acknowledge my sin and accept the forgiveness of my sin that you paid for and receive this gift of eternal life and to thank you and praise you and worship you for who you are and what you've done and ask you to come live in me and through me and change me from the inside out and teach me to spend some time with you feet first, worship that turns into service, not try to serve my way into worship. If you start with your feet, you'll work your way up to your heart and end up with your head. But we think about these things. We calculate. We work our way through this relationship. I'm going to do, give, give, give. You know what? God's not against our giving. He's not against our doing. But if you don't have time to spend with him, it's not going to work the way he intended for it to.
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1: I want to talk to you on this subject, safe sex. I'm aware, if nothing else, I have your attention. Now, God's plan in sex is to bring a man and a woman in the sanctity of marital love to a sense of oneness where they become one flesh. Now, I want to talk to you about the way for a happy marriage and for safe sex.
0: Welcome to Love Worth Finding, featuring the dynamic teaching and messages of pastor, teacher, and author Adrian Rogers. Sexual immorality completely disintegrates the foundation of a family. A culture that celebrates sexual immorality will result in the fall of a nation. God's plan for sex exists in the bounds of holy matrimony, to become one flesh. 1 Corinthians 7 gives a clear biblical emphasis on safe sex. If you have your Bible, turn there now. We'll begin in verse 1 as Adrian Rogers offers more on the sanctity of safe sex.
1: I want you to look with me in 1 Corinthians chapter 7, verse 1. Now concerning the things whereof ye wrote unto me, it is good for a man not to touch a woman. Nevertheless, to avoid fornication, let every man have his own wife, and every woman have her own husband. I call that the sanctity of safe sex. God has set some definite boundaries for the physical act of marriage. And without these boundaries, a nation, a city, a family cannot exist. God has given some boundaries, not to harm us, but to help us, to protect us. Inside these boundaries, sex is a wonderful gift of God. Now, God's plan in sex is to bring a man and a woman in the sanctity of marital love to a sense of oneness where they become one flesh. Over here on a mountainside, a little stream begins to bubble up out of the ground. There's a little spring there. The water comes up and it begins to bubble up and trickle down the mountainside. Over here on another mountainside, another little spring bubbles up out of the ground. And the water begins to trickle down. And this stream finds that stream. And those streams flow together. And the waters mingle, not to be separated again. And then it begins to flow ever wider and deeper.

0: That's what a marriage is to be. Over here somewhere, a little girl is born. Over here somewhere, a little boy is born, and guided by the providence of God, guided by the unseen hand of God, those lives come together and they blend and they become one flesh. That's what we call the sanctity of safe sex. I want you to notice the selflessness of safe sex. Look on, if you will, in verses 3 and 4. Let the husband render unto the wife due benevolence, and likewise also the wife unto the husband. The wife hath not power, that word power means authority, of her own body, but the husband. And likewise also the husband hath not power of his own body, but the wife. Now, what is the selflessness of safe sex? It is the giving of oneself. The key word here is the word render. Let the husband render unto the wife due benevolence. And likewise also the wife render to the husband. Lust is always marked by getting. Love, real love, is always marked by giving. And God uses this word render, which literally means to give. And notice it is the husband who is mentioned first, because the husband is to be the initiator. Verse 3, let the husband give to the wife her due. That kind, loving, sexual embrace that is due to her. And God made the husband to be the initiator. He made the wife to be the responder. And if the husband wants his wife to respond in love, he is to render to her that intimacy. Now, many times we husbands are so hard-headed, so stupid. We don't know how to show that love, that benevolence to our wife. There is a selflessness in safe sex. But I want you to notice not only the sanctity of it and the selflessness of it, but I want you to notice the security of it. Notice in verse 5, defraud ye not one the other, except it be with consent for a time, that ye may give yourselves to fasting and prayer, and come together again. Now he's talking about sexually. Come together again, that Satan tempt you not for your incontinency. That means because of your lack of self-control. Now friend, the way to have a secure home is to see that God has one plan and one plan only for a husband and a wife, or a man and a woman, to come together sexually. It is in the bonds of holy matrimony. God says it is to be a selfless thing, a giving thing. He calls it benevolence. And God says if we'll do this, there'll be a security. But if we don't do this, we leave ourselves wide open to an attack by the devil. An unloving home is an insecure home. An unloving home, a home that does not have a proper sexual attitude, is a home that is open to an attack by the enemy. How we need to understand, dear friend, there is the security of safe sex. The Bible teaches that we should earnestly try to satisfy the need of our partner. Now, I want to move on, and I want to talk not only about safe sex or the way of happiness for the married life, but I want to talk to you a little bit more about the way of helpfulness for the single life. It's very interesting. You say, Pastor, I'm not married. And you said this is only for those who are married. What about me? What about the single life? See what God's Word has to say about the single life. First of all, I want to say this about the single life. It is a good life. A good life. Look in verse 1 again. Now concerning the things whereof you wrote unto me, it is good for a man not to touch a woman. Doesn't say it's best. Just says it's good. It's okay. You don't have to be married. And you're not losing some super happiness if you stay single. There is a bona fide single life, and it's time we learn that. It's good for a man not to touch a woman. And I think some of us who are married need to stop looking down our noses at people who have settled for the single status. I'll tell you, there are a lot of things worse than not being married, and number one is being married to the wrong person. Now, listen, it is a good life, verse 1, but it is a gifted life, verse 6. Paul says, I speak this by permission and not of commandment, for I would that all men were even as myself. Paul, when he wrote this, was unmarried. He had been married, I believe, but he was now unmarried. I think he was a widower. I speak this by permission, not of commandment, for I would that all men were even as myself, but every man hath his proper gift of God, one after this manner, and another after that manner. That is, some people are gifted to be single. There are definite advantages to being single. Now, when Paul says, I write this by permission, what he's literally saying is, I'm writing in a way of concession. I'm giving you permission. You don't have to get married. Paul is not beating the drum for the single life. He's just simply saying, if you don't want to get married, that's all right. He is saying that you're not going to be, however, more spiritual if you stay single. What Paul is saying is that there are some people who are called and some people who are spiritually gifted to serve God as single people. When you get married, folks, you take on a load of obligation. A person, for example, might be called of God in an emergency to serve God as a missionary in a particular mission field where it calls for a single person. He may want to be an itinerant person, to travel a lot. And God says for you, it's best that you stay single. But if that is God's plan for you, God will give you the gift of celibacy. Now, if God doesn't give you that gift, and if God doesn't give you that calling, you should assume that He wants you married. But if God gives you that gift, and God gives you that calling, then thank God for it. But remember, it is a good life. It is a gifted life, but it must be a guarded life. Now look, if you will, in verses 8 and 9 of this same chapter. He said, I say therefore to the unmarried and the widows, it is good for them if they abide even as I. It's good, it's fine. But now watch verse 9, every single person, you listen to this. But if they cannot contain, that is, if they cannot control themselves sexually, let them marry. For it is better to marry than to burn. Now, he's not talking about burning in hell here. He's talking about burning with the fires of lust, to burn with desire. Now, if you find these flames of passion in your heart, you find that desire, that hunger for a wife, that hunger for that physical relationship, you must not, you dare not, come together sexually without being married. God says, if you can't control yourself, marry. But there's absolutely no way under God's sun that you're to be sexually active and please God without being married. Do you understand that? Dear friend, we need to be so clear about this matter. The single life is a good life. It is a gifted life. It is to be a guarded life, and therefore it will be a godly life. Look in chapter 7 and verse 32 again. But I would have you without carefulness, for he that is unmarried careth for the things that belong to the Lord, how he may please the Lord. Thank God for those who remain single, that they can please the Lord. God gives them, calls them, to this special life. Now, I want you to think not only, therefore, about the way of happiness for the married person and the way of helpfulness for the single person, but I want you to think of the way of holiness for every person, married or single. Now let's back up before chapter 7 and look with me in chapter 6 again and see what the Apostle Paul is talking about. Look with me in 1 Corinthians 6 and verse 9. Know ye not that the unrighteous shall not inherit the kingdom of God? Now, if you are living in sexual immorality, I want you to listen to me right now. Know ye not, don't you know, that the unrighteous shall not inherit the kingdom of God? Be not deceived, neither fornicators, nor idolaters, nor adulterers, nor effeminate, that means perverts, sodomites, effeminate, nor abusers of themselves with mankind, nor thieves, nor covetous, nor drunkards, nor revilers, nor extortioners shall inherit the kingdom of God. That doesn't mean if you've done any of these things that you can't go to heaven. But notice verse 11, and such were some of you, but ye are washed, ye are sanctified, ye are justified in the name of the Lord Jesus Christ and by the Spirit of God. Thank God for that. I don't care how terrible your sexual sin may have been. Thank God for a God who can cleanse you, wash you, justify you, and sanctify you in His sight. But I'm going to tell you something. If immorality is your lifestyle, if you're practicing premarital promiscuity or postmarital infidelity, and God doesn't lay the rod on you, I wouldn't give half a hallelujah for your hope of heaven. You're going to hell. You say, oh, Brother Rogers, don't say that, friend. God says it. God says, don't be deceived. How the devil has told this generation. I don't know how we get off with thinking we can just wave our hands in the face of God, say, God, I know you said thou shalt not commit adultery, but I'm going to commit adultery anyway, and I'm going to heaven. Oh, God, I know you've said flee fornication, but I'm going to practice fornication, and I'm going to heaven. No, you're not. No, you're not. Be not deceived. God is not mocked. Who are you? Who do you think you are? That you're going to break the laws of God. You're not going to do it. You say, do you mean, Brother Rogers, if I'm saved and I've committed that sin, I lost my salvation? No. No, dear friend, a Christian can slip and fall into temptation and fall into sin. I'll tell you one thing, if he's saved, the Holy Spirit will tear him up on the inside. He'll repent. He'll get right with God. The Bible says that which is born of God doth not habitually practice sin. Now, friend, I'm telling you, there is the way of happiness for the married life. There's the way of helpfulness for the single life. But there must be the way of holiness for every life. It's what God says. Well, you say, why did God say that? Why is God so hung up on us living chaste and pure lives? I'll tell you why. Because He loves you. When God says, thou shalt not, He's saying, don't hurt yourself. When God says, thou shalt, He's saying, help yourself to happiness. Let me give you 8 reasons for keeping yourself morally pure. Number one, immorality is psychologically harmful. It is psychologically harmful. Francis J. Braceland, who is the former president of the American Psychiatric Association, said, premarital sex relations resulting from the so-called numerality have greatly increased the number of young people in mental hospitals. You're not smarter than God. It is psychologically harmful. Second reason, immorality kills true love. When you commit immorality with any person, there is a basic loss of self-respect. The more permissiveness prevails in any society, the more women are looked on as objects to be used rather than people to be loved, and tenderness and real love disappear. Third reason, immorality, premarital sex, always endangers future marital happiness. It follows as night follows day. there is a loss of sensitivity. There's a loss of the true depth and beauty of love. Surveys have shown that those who were sexually pure when they went to the marriage altar have the highest opportunity and the most likelihood to have a happy marriage. Sex is so bad outside marriage because it's so good inside marriage. Reason number four, the most unstable people are those who practice what is called free love, which is a contradiction in terms because there is no such thing as free love. Love takes commitment. The less education a person has, the more his tendency to be impure. The more education, the less tendency. Surveys have shown it is not the stable, growing, self-reliant personality that dabbles in free sex. More often, it is the person who is insecure, who's anxious, and who's fearful. Number five, immorality is one of the greatest dangers to any society. It was the sin that led to the downfall of Greece and Rome, but also of Egypt, Babylon, and other societies. Gibbons, when he wrote of the fall of the Roman Empire, listed that in his first of five reasons. Immorality is the enemy of the home, and the enemy of the home is the enemy of the nation. Number six, there is always the danger of conception. We hear people talk about illegitimate babies, illegitimate babies, illegitimate babies. My friend, there are no illegitimate children, but there are plenty of illegitimate parents. That little baby didn't ask to be born. And every baby has the right, an unborn child has a right to come to birth and maturity. But they also have the right to be born into a home where husband and wife are committed one to another. Number seven, there's the danger of disease. And it's a very real danger. Our high-powered drugs are failing us. And it is not just AIDS that we're facing. All kinds of numbing, horrible, vile, filthy diseases are eating away. We're seeing a modern epidemic. Be not deceived. God is not mocked. Whatever man sows, that shall he also reap. Number eight, there is the clear, plain teaching of the Word of God, and so you don't need the other seven reasons. Just got God's Word. God's Word says, thou shalt not commit adultery. God's holy, inerrant, infallible Word says, flee fornication. Hey, folks, you're not smarter than God. God knows more about this than you know. Except by faith that God loves you, friend. God's laws are for your welfare. But I want to tell you, dear friend, not only are God's laws for your welfare, if you break God's laws, God's going to judge you. Law without penalty is only advice, and God's not giving advice. Safe sex? Get married. Find a good wife. Love her. Be loyal to her. I'm so glad I went to the marriage altar a virgin and married a virgin. I wouldn't take anything from my Christian home. I'm not trying to put anybody under a guilt trip, because the blood of Jesus Christ cleanses and God forgives. But I'm telling you, it's time that we parents and pastors and people held up a standard, said this is right, this is what God says, and it's good. There's a way of happiness for the married life. There's a way of helpfulness for the single life. But there's to be the way of holiness for every life. That, my friend, is safe sex.
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2: I'm Doug Hanna. 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
1: I've been listening to you guys for many, many years. My son is in prison, and it's just something that I just need every single morning, every single afternoon on the way home. I just need to hear the encouragement that I receive through your radio stations. I love you guys. I feel like I know you personally because I listen to you so often. Thank you for all you do.

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2: I'm Doug Hanna, and it's interesting to me, and by interesting, I mean kind of sad, kind of ironic, that in the Christian life, a lot of us treat grace like it's an emergency backup plan rather than the whole story, as if we'll only need it when we hit a crisis. But you see, grace is not a parachute that you pull at the end. It's the ground you're standing on the whole way. It isn't reactive. It's not limited to our worst days. It's actually relentless. And it's already running ahead of whatever failure you haven't chosen to admit yet.

0: KCBI.
1: It's nice to have you here. I'm Doug. I don't know, maybe, it's just a guess here, maybe you've been feeling a little bit like a lot of people are getting it except you, spiritually speaking. If that's true for you, remember this. Most of us are faking it, just a little at least. And yet, the kingdom of God is not some ladder you climb where some people are further up than you and others are further behind. It's actually a gift that all of us receive. And it's often those who feel the furthest from God who actually are the closest to understanding just how good grace really is.
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1: I spent about 25 years of my life being a drug addict. Recently got incarcerated last year, and for over a year now I've been sober and gave my life to God. Life's good. I'm small every day. Just want to give all the praise to God and thank y'all for y'all's music that gets me through every day.

0: KCBI.
1: Doug, Hannah, I do appreciate you being here, and I am a control freak. I will admit that right up front. I enjoy it. I love control. I know I'm not the only one. Love results, too, and certainty. Big fan. Which is why waiting on God, which contains none of those things, especially when prayers go unanswered, kind of feels like torture. Maybe the delay, though, is actually a mercy. I've had to think about this. Not because God is withholding good things, but because he's trying to detach our hope from the outcome and anchor it to him instead. So if the answer to your prayer becomes your savior, then you'd miss the real one, Jesus. That doesn't make the wait any easier, I know that. But it does mean that God makes it redemptive.
2: Hi, everyone. I'm Cliff Duren, the worship pastor at First Baptist Dallas. 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Learn more at firstdallas.org/NOW.
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1: I can't tell you how many times the perfect song has come on at the perfect time to help me in a situation. Just helps me realize, okay, God, I know that you're hearing me and you understand what I'm going through, and I know you just gave me that song to tell me that.

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1: I'm happy to announce to you that you do not need a better story for God to work with. He already knows what you're bringing to the table and how the story ends. And he's not worried about it.

0: KCBI.
1: Kind of a tough thing to do as you're going about your day, but I'd like to ask you for a moment to just think about some people who've disappointed you along the way, and maybe you'd forgotten about them until I just brought it up. Sorry about that. But this is the point I'm trying to make. When people disappoint us, we so often move into protection mode, right? You guard your heart, you lower your expectations, you love from a distance, shields up, and yet God moves toward the disappointed. He enters the world of broken promises, disillusioned hopes, and total train wrecks relationally. He's not the one who breaks the promises, of course, but he's right there with us when they get broken. And he doesn't love with caution. He loves with a cross. It doesn't mean that we stop being wise, you know, right? There need to be boundaries. But it does mean the gospel gives us something better than just self-preservation, just not losing. It gives us permission to risk loving people who sometimes honestly won't always love us back. But that's the way God loved us.

0: KCBI.
1: I want to ask you if you've realized something as you think about this, as I say this out loud, think about this. I have found that some of the kindest people that I know are the ones who have failed publicly. It's like their compassion grew in the wreckage somehow. It wasn't the plan, of course, but that's how it turned out. And often, that's just how grace works. It doesn't just patch you up. It rewires the way you see things and the way you see other people. So when you've been carried for a while, when you were completely broken, you stop judging those who can't carry themselves. It's an amazing way that grace does something like that. I guess that's why the word amazing is pretty appropriate.
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1: My husband passed away 11 years ago, and I did not know what I was going to do or how I was going to raise my three grandchildren, but we never went without a roof over our head or food on our table. I'm 73 years old. I'm still able to work. So he's been with me every single second and every single moment. 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

0: 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I'm Doug Hannah, and of course, I don't know exactly what your struggle might be, but I can tell you this much based on my own 50-something years of experience. The most spiritual thing you can do sometimes, admit that you're tired of trying. Not just physically tired, but soul tired. You've prayed and you've hoped and you've put on a good face, but underneath, it feels like you're falling apart. This is not failure. It's honesty. God has always worked best with people who are real with him. The Bible's not full of heroes who pulled themselves together. It's full of people who ran out of gas and found the grace of God right there.
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1: You know, in my car, I listen to the great music provided by our Christian stations. I normally listen to another Christian station. I got in my car today, and you guys were on the radio. I don't recall that I've changed the station. I just thought that it was an opportunity, maybe divine intervention. I love what you're doing on the air. May God bless you, and you guys keep doing the great work you're doing, and I appreciate it.

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1: Sometimes we think growing spiritually, like walking with God, means leveling up. But what if it means owning up? Starting with a place of honesty of just how much we are broken and are needy for grace.

0: KCBI.
1: I'm Doug Hannah, and it just is about human nature. It's just a sign of our nature. It's just who we are. You give somebody something for free, and of course there's like intrigue, ooh, free, but inevitably you go, what's the catch? We just have this suspicion of free stuff. Kind of hard for us to accept that there's something free. And grace offends us precisely because it removes any chance whatsoever to earn or deserve it. In fact, it stops becoming grace when you try. We want to be applauded, not rescued. We want to be admired, not forgiven. The cross doesn't give you that shot, doesn't give you a gold star. It instead gives you a new heart. Jesus rewrites your value from what you've done to what Christ has done. It's harder to believe, but honestly, it's far better.

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1: I'm Doug Hanna. I have a question for you. Have you ever felt like the real Christians that you know, the ones that you're pretty sure are good Christians, that they don't struggle like you do? I'll tell you, if you've ever felt that way, and I think we all have, take some comfort in this. There are no real Christians. I don't mean they don't exist, literally, of course, but I mean we're all sinners saved by grace. There's not some of us who are at a different rank than others of us. It might seem that way, but it's not. We're all real sinners clinging to an even more real Savior.
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2: You want to understand what is truly going on in our world today? I'll tell you. The reason why we experience so much social division is because we are alienated from God. The reason why our countries, our societies, our churches are at war with each other is because they are fundamentally at war with God.
3: Welcome to the God-Centered Life with Josh Moody. Ephesians chapter 2, verses 11 through 22. The series is called The Heavenly Places. This particular study called He Himself is Our Peace. Josh Moody is senior pastor of College Church located in Wheaton, Illinois. Thanks for joining us for this study. Rather broad brush stroke for our opening there. Sometimes thought of as a cliche, but in the light of that statement, are we anticipating Jesus is the answer? Landing from the personal all the way to the global geopolitical?
4: Yeah, I mean, when it comes to global geopolitics, I'll lead it up to people who know more about that than I do at a sort of practical level. But it's easy for us to think, especially these days, that divisiveness and cultural issues and challenges between different groups, that the solution to that is various kinds of reorientation of social dynamics. But fundamentally, what we need to come back to is that it is, as we love God, then we'll end up loving each other. And that, of course, that comes about through the power of the gospel. And so you maybe it does seem a little simplistic, but it's actually what makes the difference. When we fall at the feet of Jesus, then we look around and realize we have far, far more in common with those that we thought we had very little in common with.
3: Yeah. Fantastic. And Josh, very impressively, we're going to open the session today with a demonstration of your familiarity with the Time Magazine Person of the Year.
4: Oh, okay. Yeah.
3: Looking forward to that. Ephesians chapter 2. Here's Josh.
4: So I was thinking through how to introduce this passage this morning. I was reminded of Taylor Swift. Taylor Swift released what I found out was the greatest, biggest number of downloads on the music streaming platform Spotify ever in October 2022. And it was the song, some of you with white hair won't know it, but the younger people will, called Anti-Hero, or maybe Anti-Hero. And in it, there's a particularly catchy chorus which struck me as profoundly theologically insightful. Wait for it. She says this, and if I get the words not entirely right, you'll have to forgive me if you're 16, and if you're 50, you'll be grateful that I can quote Jonathan Edwards better than Taylor Swift. But basically, she says, it's me. Hi. I'm the problem. It's me. At tea time, I have no idea why she talks about tea time. Though when I watched the YouTube video of it, they weren't drinking tea. I can tell you that, but anyway. Everybody agrees, it's me. Hi, I'm the problem. I can stare directly at the sun, but not look in the mirror. Did you hear my narcissism disguising itself as altruism? Fascinating, extremely insightful, Taylor Swift. The biggest issue we're dealing with today in our culture, in our churches, in our society, in our families, in our schools, is a fundamental lack of realization that, as Taylor Swift sang, it's me. I'm the problem. And the Apostle Paul, as he applies the truth of Good Friday and Easter Sunday in the passage we're looking at this morning, is applying it at a social level, at a horizontal level. It is massively important that we do so. He's writing, as we've seen, to encourage the Christians in this network of churches by God's heavenly power. When we think of God's heavenly power, we tend to think of simply an individual experience.
2: No, no, no, says the Apostle Paul. I'm talking about something not only vertical, my individual experience with Jesus, me and my God and my Bible. I'm talking about something social, communal, horizontal. He himself is our peace. Peace being the Apostle Paul's, of course, thinking of the biblical word shalom, not just absence of war, but wholeness, communal flourishing, unity, peace. He himself is our peace. He's explaining. He does it in three ways. First of all, he diagnoses the true issue, which is alienation from God and therefore from one another. Then he describes how that peace comes about, and then he preaches the way to further that in the home of the local church. Alienation first, then peace, then home. So first, alienation, verses 11 and 12. He says this, therefore, so this is a consequence of the vertical union we have with Jesus that we looked at on Good Friday. Now comes the horizontal. Therefore, remember that at one time, you Gentiles in the flesh, he's talking about all nations from a Pharisaic Jewish point of view. There were Jews and then there were Gentiles, all the other nations. He's talking about all nations. Therefore, at one time, you who were the nations in the flesh called, note that word called that's repeated. I'll explain why in a moment. Called the uncircumcision by what is the circumcision, which is made in the flesh by hands. Now, in the verses 11 and 12, he's talking about the alienation that we experience. He describes, remember that one time you were separated from Christ, alienated from the commonwealth, strangers, no hope without God. But he begins by describing the verbal way these groups, the nations, talked about each other. And actually, the translation uncircumcision is a, how shall we put it, polite way of putting it. He is recording almost certainly the ways that the Gentiles and the Jews talked about each other to dismiss each other with verbally aggressive name calling. We see a lot of that today, don't we? On Twitter, social media. Dismissing one another by labeling them, giving them a name. Same was true in the ancient world. But the real cause of alienation is deeper than that. There's a spiral. It's like a spiraling of five circles as it sort of goes down the drain. You've got, remember that first, you were separated from Christ, so you weren't part of the Messiah. Second, you were alienated from the Commonwealth of Israel. You weren't part of the citizenship of the social religious group of God's people. You were strangers to the covenants of promise. That is, you were not receiving the promise fulfillment of the covenants of the Old Testament, which the Apostle Paul knew were all pointing towards a fulfillment, a promise fulfillment in Christ. You were strangers to that. Therefore, you had no hope. There was no hope of resurrection because you were alienated from Christ and alienated from his commonwealth. And so there's no hope for the future. And fundamentally and foundationally, you're without God. So says the Apostle Paul, you want to understand what is truly going on in our world today. I'll tell you the reason why we experience so much social division is because we are alienated from God. The reason why our countries, our societies, our churches are at war with each other is because they are fundamentally at war with God. That is the real issue. The name calling, the verbal aggressive communication on social media and in politics and in society, all the divisive, dismissive language is merely a symptom of a root cause as he spirals down and down and down fundamentally without God. That's the issue. Our alienation is a symptom of an alienation from God. And the greatest philosophers of our day have entirely missed this. Le Monde, the French magazine, Le Monde, the world, said that the greatest piece of literature written in the last 100 years was a book called The Stranger by Albert Camus. And The Stranger, you may have read it at school, perhaps, it's a well-known text, describes how a particular French man called Meursault kills an unnamed Arab. And the reason why I think Le Monde described it as the greatest piece of literature in the last 100 years is because it describes the alienation of our world, the divisive dismissiveness whereby a privileged colonial Frenchman can kill an unnamed Arab and it's nothing. It's nothing. It's nothing. And he explores this dynamic in profound and fascinating, interesting ways. But nonetheless, he utterly misses the root issue. The only way we're going to love other people is if we'd fall in love with God. The reason why we are divided from one another is because we're separated from God. Our only possible point of union across all socioeconomic classes, across all races, and of course races right here, the Gentiles and the Jews, across all ethnic groups, across all languages and alienation, and here I am, I'm actually a legal alien in America, you'd be glad to know, so I'm an alien. Our only point of union must be God himself.
3: Solution for that alienation? Absolutely. Coming up next. But first, a reminder that whether you're listening to a podcast app or our app, that's right, God Centered Life has an app, and you can find that in the respective store that matches your mobile device. 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It would mean a lot to us if you're able to take advantage of that and take gospel-centered teaching with you. GodCenteredLife.org is our website. Back into Ephesians. Here's Josh.
2: So we're alienated because we're alienated from God. And then the peace he describes in verses 13 to 18. Now, if you scan down your eyes there, and I think you probably picked it out as we're reading it out, it is one long, confusing sentence. Amor Towles, in his book, A Gentleman in Moscow, once in that book described how he was reading a piece of literature which he said very much tongue-in-cheek, had great intimacy with the comma, but had no familiarity with a full stop. And you feel like that when you read the Apostle Paul, don't you? Or C.S. Lewis loved the Apostle Paul's writing. He at one point said, I love everything that the Apostle Paul wrote. I just wish he'd learned how to write. It seems really confusing, and scholars have banged their head against it for generations trying to figure out exactly what the structure of it. The answer, I think, my opinion, is that he's passionately describing how God is our peace in Jesus Christ, and he's describing it verbally. And so what you need to look at is he's dictating, almost certainly. What you need to look at is the way he repeats rather than the actual structure. So, for instance, there's a repetition of peace. Verse 14, for he himself is our peace. Verse 15, so making peace. Verse 17, preach peace to the you afar off and peace to those who are near. So obviously peace is at the heart of it. The other thing that's helpful to know is the Apostle Paul is almost certainly explaining, expositing. We always do expositional preaching here at College Church. The Apostle Paul is almost certainly expositing a text from the Old Testament, Isaiah 57, verse 19, in its context, where the prophet preaches peace, peace to those who are far and those who are near. And the Apostle Paul is picking up on that and explaining how that's fulfilled in Jesus. So you get peace to those who are far off have been brought near by the blood of Christ, so far and near. And then verse 17, he preaches peace to you who are far off and peace to those who are near. He's explaining, expositing Isaiah 57. But the real key to unlocking it is the meat and the sandwich. Is this word hostility in verse 14. The dividing wall of hostility, and then he talks about how Jesus in verse 16 has killed the hostility through his body, through the cross. His death has killed the hostility. What the Apostle Paul is saying is, we're divided from each other because we're divided from God. We're alienated from each other because we're alienated from God. God, therefore, is the solution. God has made a way to deal with this enmity, this hostility that is expressed. People, when they're at war with each other, will use whatever tools they have at hand to fuel the hostility. And the Jewish-Gentile wars were using the privileges, he talks about it, the dividing wall, or literally the middle wall of the fence, referring to all the ceremonial and various elements of the Old Testament rituals, and then the law of commandments expressed in ordinances. Even God's law can be used to divide if there's hostility. What's fueling it is hostile. Hostility. You use even good things to create division if you're alienated from God. But here comes the answer. Peace. Peace. Peace. Peace to those who are far off, out there in the far side area, on the TV screen. and those who are near on the front row within spitting distance. Those who are far off morally, have done drugs or drink and slept around and think, what on earth am I doing here at College Church? Those who are near morally, I've been a good person. I've always grown up in the church. My father was a Christian leader, and here I am, but I feel distant from God, far off and near. Peace. Peace, peace, peace. How? Through the blood of Jesus. This is a risky application, but I think an important one. The way we are going to find unity as a society, as a culture, as churches, is not through a rainbow coalition of multicolors, but through the red blood of Jesus. He is our peace. He killed the hostility. We are divided from each other when we minimize the cross of Jesus. When he fills our vision, Einstein said, there's no hope for peace in this world but for the creation of a new person. Well, the Lord has created one new man out of the two, abolished the dividing walls of hostility, the enmity, the anger, the alienation, through the blood of Jesus. You're saying there must be blood. I have been wounded by the church. I've been hurt by the church. I've been hurt by a Christian leader. I'm angry. There must be blood. And God says there is blood. He has shed his blood. The price is paid. You say, does it really matter what was done to me? And God says, it matters that much. My own son was crucified on the cross for you. And the hostility is abolished. And there's peace. Peace. Peace. Peace, says the Apostle Paul. Four times over. Hostility gone. Blood shed. The price paid. And now there's a new people, united together through the atoning work of Christ on the cross and his blood. The red blood of Jesus. And you say, well, okay, that's all very well, preacher, but what does it mean in practice? Well, here's what it means in practice, verses 19 to 20. So we've had alienation, the root cause of our alienation from each other is alienation from God. Peace that comes through the blood of Jesus. Four times over, repeated peace. And then verses 19 to 22, the home. Of course, he's talking about the church. The home where it's worked out in practice. So then, he says, you are no longer strangers and aliens. You're not estranged from God's people. Jesus has paid the blood. You're no longer a stranger and alien. Doesn't matter what someone else said about you, it matters what God said about you. I died for you. You're not a stranger and an alien. I gave my blood for you. You are no longer strangers and aliens, but you are fellow citizens. Picking up the word commonwealth, it's a play on the term commonwealth earlier in the passage. It's this, you are alienated from the citizenship of Israel. You're now citizens with the saints and members of the household of God, built on the foundation of the apostles and prophets. There's been a long conversation about what he means by the apostles and prophets here. I think he, and we'll look at this more later in our series in Ephesians, but I think he means the apostles who are prophets. Christ Jesus himself being the cornerstone. Again, he's expositing another Old Testament passage where the cornerstone, the foundation stone of the structure of God's house is now, he says, Jesus, in whom the whole structure, again, all this building, home language, being joined together grows into a holy temple of the Lord, in whom you also are being built together into dwelling place for God by the Spirit. So how does this happen? It happens, it's worked out in practice, in the local church. That's how it happens. And the local church is a place where the gospel is preached, and so it brings people together. He's playing off the with language that we saw on Friday night of our vertical union with Jesus. Chapter 2, verses 5 and 6, he's made us alive together with Christ. We've been raised with Christ. We've been seated with him in the heavenly places, these heavenly realms, the heavenly power of God. We've been raised vertically. We've been spiritually made alive. We're positionally raised. We're positionally seated. Our triumph is certain because he has won that victory. That is a vertical reconciliation with God. But now, says the Apostle Paul, there's a horizontal application of that. And he uses, again, three times over, with language in the Greek, in the original language. You are fellow citizens with the saints because you've been raised with him. You're now with his people. You're joined together. You're with joined. And verse 22, in him you're also being built together. So the gospel proclamation, when we raise Jesus, he draws all men to himself. When we look at him, we realize what we have in common. Him. And everything else diminishes into relative insignificance. Him. In him we have our peace. And that happens through the dynamism, not only of the preaching of the gospel, but through the power of God's Spirit. We are being built together into a dwelling place for God by the Spirit. The work of the Spirit, the intangible person of God by his Spirit, who is here present, touching hearts and lives and minds, joining us together with Jesus, and then joining us together with his people. He himself is our peace. Alienated from one another, because alienated from God. Peace through the blood of Jesus, four times over repeated peace. And then worked out in practice in the home of the church through the proclamation of the gospel and the power of the Spirit that we experience together. In 2018, John and Stella Chan had a dramatic life reversal. They lived in South Beach, California, and had for many years run a popular donut shop. Stella Chan had a brain aneurysm, and their life was in crisis. Her husband needed to keep running the business to pay the bills, but he needed to care for his wife. What was he going to do? The whole community rallied around them. And for the sake of John and Stella Chan, and Stella Chan with the brain aneurysm, what they did is they made sure that every day, very early in the morning, the community went to the donut shop and bought all the donuts for the day so that John Chan could shut up shop, having got the business going, and then go and spend time with his wife. I've never been to South Beach, California. I hear it's great in December, so if you want to invite me to preach there, I'm up for it. But I guarantee you, that community was never so united as when they focused on that person. Here we are, we're a group of people from many different backgrounds and different experiences, and we live in a society that we are all aware of is fragmenting. Alienated. And on this Easter Sunday, the blood of Jesus and the risen power of Jesus calls us together. Calls us to the home of the church. What is the hope for the future of our society? It's the local church, says the Apostle Paul. You're being built together. Jews and Gentiles, all nations, every socioeconomic group. We don't even think about the name calling. We're now one in him.
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0: There is a reason why Psalm 23 is the best loved and best known of all of the Psalms and one of the best loved chapters in all of the Bible. And that reason is that God has used this psalm to encourage his people for more than 3,000 years.
1: Welcome to Open the Bible with Pastor Colin Smith. And Colin, Psalm 23 is, like you said, one of the most well-known, most well-loved psalms. Actually, probably one of the most well-known passages in all of the Bible. What do you think it is about this psalm that just captivates people?
0: Oh, I think that it is so wonderfully encouraging, and all of us desperately need encouragement. I'm so glad that we're able to delve into this psalm right now, because, I mean, isn't this a time when so many folks are feeling tired and jaded and run down and discouraged? And just to lift up our minds and our hearts to say, the Lord is my shepherd. And then all that flows from that, that he's going to lead me and he's going to protect me and he's never going to let me go. I just found this to be such a rich and wonderful encouragement. I know it's a very familiar passage of scripture. And, you know, maybe you're thinking right now, oh, Psalm 23, I know that. Well, will you spend some time with me and just pause to take in what God says he is towards you, your shepherd, and take in what it means, because it's wonderful. And I think as we slow down to take in over these next days what the Lord does for us in Jesus Christ, it's going to be a blessing, it's going to be an encouragement, and it's going to renew your strength and give you hope.
1: Well, let's open our Bibles to the 23rd Psalm as we begin a message called He Owns Me. Here is Pastor Colin.
0: Now, I expect for all of us, there are some gems of wisdom that we hear once and never forget. One of those in my life came

in his senior years then, "If I could have my time in ministry over again, I would encourage God's people more." I've never forgotten that. It stayed with me, I think partly because Warren Wiersbe is one of the most encouraging people I have ever met in my life. But as he in his senior years looked back on his time in ministry, he said, "I would encourage God's people more." Now, there is a reason why Psalm 23 is the best loved and best known of all of the Psalms and one of the best loved chapters in all of the Bible. And that reason is that God has used this psalm to encourage his people for more than 3,000 years. And my first prayer for this series is that God will use these familiar words to bring fresh strength and hope and comfort and encouragement for each and every one of us. Psalm 23, of course, is about what God does for his people. And like all of the Bible, it points us to the Lord Jesus Christ. David said, "The Lord is my shepherd." And when Jesus Christ came into the world, he said, "I am the good shepherd." So this series then is going to remind us of all that is ours in the Lord Jesus Christ. When you belong to him, everything in this psalm is yours. And throughout this series, we're going to see that it is a marvelous thing to belong to the Son of God. Now, when you eat rich food, you go out for a sumptuous meal, you want to eat it slowly so that you can savor its taste. And this psalm is super rich, and so we are going to savor its delight slowly. The plan is, if you notice, there are 6 verses in the 23rd psalm, and we have 6 weeks to savor this truth together. We begin then with verse 1 today, "The Lord is my shepherd, I shall not want." Now let's begin simply with that word shepherd. The Lord is my shepherd. Now, it is sometimes alleged, and I got to admit, as I've read many things on the 23rd Psalm preparing for this series, I got really rather tired of it being alleged. But it is often alleged that because most of us live in cities or in suburbs, that somehow we don't know what a shepherd is and cannot grasp what a shepherd does. And I just want to say to you, even if you should never have seen a flock of sheep in your entire life, reading this psalm will tell you what a shepherd is and what a shepherd does. Notice just going through the psalm, and this is where we're going, God willing, over these next 6 weeks. A shepherd owns the sheep. The Lord is my shepherd. I'm owned by him. I'm one of his sheep. Jesus says, "My sheep never perish." That's a statement of ownership. Because the shepherd owns the sheep, therefore the shepherd leads the sheep. Next week, God willing, we'll look at how he leads the sheep into rest and into righteousness. Then the shepherd restores the sheep, because though they are his, we often go astray. Therefore, he restores my soul. He retrieves me when I wander, and he restores me when I am spent. The shepherd, because he owns the sheep, protects them. "Even though I walk through the valley of the shadow of death, I will fear no evil, for you are with me." The good shepherd protects from evil, and he protects from enemies. And the shepherd feeds the sheep. He spreads a table before me. He gives a cup that overflows. And the shepherd loves the sheep. "Surely goodness and mercy will follow me all the days of my life, and after my life I will be welcomed into his home forever and forever." Now, that's what a shepherd does. Very simple. It's all laid out in the psalm. If you've never seen a flock of sheep, this is what a shepherd does. These are the things that the shepherd does for the sheep. And David says, these are the things God does for me. And when you are in Christ, you'll be able to know with assurance that these are the things that he does for you. Now, one more word by way of introduction, and it is that some

0: some of you may perhaps, just as an instinctive reaction, think this all sounds a little bit sentimental. Fluffy sheep, shepherd with his crook, all a little quaint, is it not? Maybe you were read as a young child a storybook with these pictures of fluffy sheep and a shepherd, and it was based on Psalm 23, and you have that as a kind of memory, and you say, well, it's a long way from the harsh realities of life today. Well, remember that David was a shepherd. He knew what it took to do this job. It was a dangerous job because wild animals would come and attack the sheep. You remember famously, of course, that David was such a good shot with a sling where he slew Goliath with the pebble that he shot with that sling. How did he become so good with a sling? Well, the answer is he was a shepherd. And he knew what it was for wild animals to come. And that was the first line of protection against for the sheep. But sometimes it took more than a sling. David tells us in 1 Samuel in chapter 17 and verse 34 about how he fought on at least one occasion with a lion and with a bear. David said to Saul, I quote, "Your servant used to keep sheep for his father, and when there came a lion and a bear and took a lamb from the flock, I went after him and struck him and delivered him out of my mouth. And if he arose against me, I caught him by the beard and struck him and killed him." So how's that for risk in your job description? You may have to go face to face with a lion or with a bear, grab it by the scruff of the neck, grab it by the hair on its head, because it's got a lamb in its jaw and it's your lamb and you've got to get that lamb back. That's, David says, that's what it took for me to be a shepherd, and that's the kind of care that God gives to me. The Lord is my shepherd. So I just want to say to you, if you think, you know, this all sounds rather quaint, listen, this deals with the harsh realities of life. David knew what it was to have enemies hunting him. He had, at one point in his life, the pain of one of his own sons hating him. He knew what it was to live with failure. He knew what it was to live with fear. He was given the task by God of seeking to lead a chronically divided nation. And he knew what it was to be discouraged and to be exhausted. So I'm wanting to say to you right at the beginning, now, if you know what it is to be exhausted, to feel drained, this psalm is for you. If you know what it is to endure great pressure over a long period of time and sometimes to lose heart, this psalm is for you. If you face enemies, and when you find yourself staring into the face of great evil, this psalm is for you. And since one day you will walk through the valley of the shadow of death, this psalm is for you.
1: 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It's part of a series called The Lord is My Shepherd, and we've been looking at the word shepherd. Stay tuned in just a moment. We're going to take a look at the word Lord. Well, this message, as I mentioned, is part of a series originally called The Lord is My Shepherd, but it's been one of the most listened to messages of this past year. We went back and we took a look at the messages that have been streamed and downloaded and requested, and we compiled them together and made a top 10 list, and we're calling it Listener Favorites 2026. 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Back to the message. Here's Pastor Colin.
0: In Christ, you have a shepherd. And because he owns you, he will lead you, he will restore you, he will protect you, he will feed you, and he will love you always. That's what it means to be shepherd. Now let's focus in on the second thing. Who then is the shepherd? David says, the Lord is my shepherd. Very simply here, I want to make the observation that the quality of life enjoyed by any flock of sheep depends entirely on their shepherd. The quality of life enjoyed by any flock of sheep depends entirely on their shepherd. In the Old Testament, God appointed prophets, priests, and kings to shepherd his flock. They were to feed the sheep, seek the sheep, guard the sheep, and they did not do a good job. Most professions have a system of an annual review. And in Ezekiel in chapter 34, God gives, as it were, a review of those who have been appointed as shepherds of his flock, and it is not a good review. To Ezekiel, God says, "Son of man, prophesy against the shepherds of Israel." Why? Because, God says, "The weak you have not strengthened, the sick you have not healed, the injured you have not bound up, the strayed you've not brought back, the lost you have not sought, and with force and harshness you have ruled them." So the flock of God had a really bad time because the shepherds weren't caring for them. The quality of life of any flock of sheep depends entirely on who their shepherd is. And in Ezekiel's day, the appointed shepherds had failed in their task. No one was looking for the lost. No one was helping or strengthening the sick or the injured. No one came to the help of the weak. So what happens? Well, God said this, "My sheep were scattered over the face of the earth with none to seek or search for them." And so God looked upon his own sheep with compassion. And God said, "I myself will become their shepherd. I myself will search for my sheep and seek them out. I will seek the lost. I will bring back the strayed. I will bind up the injured, and I will strengthen the weak." And you see, when Jesus Christ then came into the world, he said, in effect, "That's me. I'm the one that's come to do this. I am the good shepherd." And here's what it means. I'm going to lay down my life for my sheep, and my sheep will never perish. Now, do you see that all the way through this psalm is about the Lord? The great assurance here is that it's the Lord himself who is your shepherd. What this means is, by taking ownership of you, the Lord takes direct responsibility for you in every area of your life. Let me just read it with that emphasis so that it settles in your mind. The Lord is my shepherd. He makes me lie down in green pastures. He leads me beside still waters. He's the one who restores my soul. He leads me in paths of righteousness for his name's sake. And even though I walk through the valley of the shadow of death, even there I will fear no evil, for you are with me. Your rod, your staff comfort me. You prepare a table for me in the presence of my enemies. You anoint my head with oil, and I will dwell in the house of the Lord forever. The entire experience of life depends on who the shepherd is. And David says, here's the good news. Here is where I find comfort and strength and encouragement. It's the Lord who is my shepherd. He owns me. And because he owns me, he will always lead me. And he will restore me. And he will protect me. And he will feed me. I will not go hungry. And he will love me forever. The greatest joy in life is to be wholly owned by the Son of God. Now, we've looked at what it means to be a shepherd. Psalm 23 tells us. We've looked at who the shepherd is. It's the Lord. This psalm's all about him. And then I want us to look at this word of personal relationship that's so wonderful, the little word "my." The Lord is my shepherd. Now, here's the question. How do you become one of the Lord's sheep? Well, sheep are added to a flock by being bought or by being born. A shepherd can breed sheep or a shepherd can buy sheep. And of course, in farming, a shepherd has a flock of 200, 500 sheep or whatever it is. One or other of these things will be true of each and every one of them. A lamb is added to the flock either because it is bought or because it is born. Now, of course, in God's flock, both things are true

0: of you. Every Christian has been bought into the flock of God, and every Christian has been born into the flock of God. And the New Testament makes this very clear. Paul says, 1 Corinthians chapter 6 and verse 20, you are not your own, for you were bought with a price. And Peter says it this way, you were ransomed. You were ransomed. In other words, there was a price paid to buy you out of the futile way of life that you had known before. And the price that was paid was not silver and gold, it was the precious blood of Christ, that of a lamb without blemish or without spot. Do you see what Christ has done for you? He bought you. And the price that he paid to buy you, to purchase you, to make you his own, is that he shed his own precious blood. Karen and I have been watching a series on television called This Farming Life. I think we've actually got rather hooked on it, and the scenes of various parts of Scotland and the life of smallholding farmers in that part of the world. And one of the features of life in the farming year is the sheep auctions that regularly take place. Farmers will show up at these large sheep auctions and they will buy rams or tups, as they're sometimes referred to, for breeding the next generation of sheep, or they will buy ewes in order simply to add to and grow their flock. And it's quite fascinating, you know, seeing these large markets and these multiple pens with all of these sheep. And the potential buyers will walk round before the auction and have a look at the sheep and decide which ones they're going to bid for and how much they are going to bid. Now think about this. The Lord Jesus Christ himself has purchased you. And the price he paid for the purchase is his own precious blood. You are not your own. You are bought with a price. And because you are bought with a price, the Lord is your shepherd. And that is why you will not want. What you need will be given to you because the shepherd laid down his own life in order to make you his own. And having given his very self to purchase you, you can be sure that he will give you all that you need. Isn't that the logic of Romans in chapter 8 and verse 32? That he who did not spare his own son but freely gave him up for us all, how will he not also along with him graciously give us all things? You have been bought into the flock of God by the precious blood of Christ. And you have been born into the flock of God. It's fascinating to me that Peter, immediately after stating so wonderfully that we have been ransomed, we have been purchased, he then goes on to say that we've been born. You have been born again, not of perishable seed, but of imperishable through the living and enduring word of God. Here's what happened. Not only is it true that the Lord Jesus Christ shed his blood for you 2,000 years ago, but at some point in your life, you may not be able to discern especially what it was, but here's what has happened in your life and experience. The Holy Spirit brooded over your dead soul like he brooded over the dark waters in the creation. And he brought you to new life. He opened your eyes to the glory of the Lord Jesus Christ, awakened you to your need of a Savior. He brought you to faith. He changed you from the inside out, giving you a new desire to leave behind a life of sin and follow hard after the Lord Jesus Christ. And not only has he brought you to this new life, he sustains this new life in you. You've had so many doubts and fears. You still have so many unanswered questions. You have so many sins and so many failings, and yet still you love Christ, and still the Lord is your shepherd. Having bought you, and then having birthed you, the shepherd is utterly and entirely committed to you, lives with you, and you are the constant focus of his care and attention.
1: Well, unfortunately, we are going to have to pause the message right there, but we'll continue this message next time. 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And Colin, who is this book for?
0: Well, it's really for every Christian who wants to make progress in his or her battle against sin. And that's surely got to be everyone who knows and loves the Lord Jesus Christ. You know, I think one of the greatest struggles that we have is just discouragement. And the doctrine of union with Christ is the most encouraging truth that I know in all of the Bible. Faith unites us to the Lord Jesus Christ so that his presence is in us through the Holy Spirit. And when Christ is in us, there's something of the power and the peace and the joy of the Lord Jesus that's actually in us too. And when that's the case, it makes what would have been impossible for us on our own possible because his power and his presence is with us. So getting hold of what it means to actually have Christ in us and for us to be in him, that's union with Christ, is going to be the most encouraging thing for moving forward in the battle against stubborn sins that often defeat us.
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2: 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And we can too.
3: What are you passionate about? Some people are passionate about sports. Other people are passionate about food. That's what fires them up. Other people, it's politics. Listen, it's fine to have an interest in all of these things, but make your primary passion about Jesus Christ. That's it. Don't lose that.

0: Christianity is a worldwide faith. Some say over 31% are Christians the world over. Yet if you rewind history, Christianity began in a small geographic area on the other side of the globe with just a handful of followers. How in the world did they reach the world? Today on A New Beginning, Pastor Greg Laurie brings us some good insight from the book of Acts that will help us encourage one another in the faith and reach our world in our time with the love of Christ.
1: I heard a story about a genie that appeared to a woman. True story. The genie said, "Whatever you want, I'll give to you, and I'll grant to you as many wishes as you want." Pretty good deal. So the woman replied, "Well, genie, my wish is that my husband's eyes should only be on me during all waking hours." The genie said, "All right. What else do you want?" She says, "Well, I don't want him to be concerned with anything else in life except me. In fact," she said, "I don't even want him to sleep without me right by his side all the time." "Okay," the genie says. "What else?" She said, actually, "I want him when he wakes up in the morning to see my face first." "All right, anything else?" "One more thing. I don't want him to go anywhere without me." So genie said, "Boom, you're a cell phone." She was turned into a smartphone. It's funny we call these things smartphones, right? I think they've actually made us more stupid. In many ways, I read an article in Inc. magazine with this headline, "We lost, the gadgets won." And among other things, the article points out that the average smartphone owner unlocks their phones 150 times a day. 85% of smartphone users check their phones while speaking with friends and family. Have you ever done that? That's rude, by the way. You want someone saying, "I just want to share this. It's so important." "Yeah, yeah." "And I just say, yeah." "Okay. Wait. Are you listening?" "Yeah, I'm listening. I'm listening." "Wait. No, no. You're not listening. Put the phone down." We all have done that, haven't we? And I think not only have smartphones made us more stupid, they've made us relationally dumb. I think social media, in many ways, is making people antisocial. Because, you know, social media, back in the day, on Instagram might be pictures of what you had for breakfast, or you might see a random cat video or other fun things. And now it's like people ranting about whatever it is they're upset about. This is the problem. Social media is not very social at all. In fact, Americans have probably never been more disconnected. So what is the solution? Number one, we need God. And number two, we need each other. It's as simple as that. We need God and we need each other. God wired you that way. You're built for community. You're not meant to do life alone. In fact, the first thing that God said was not good was the aloneness of man. Back in the book of Genesis, it says Genesis 2:18, "It is not good for man to be alone." Proverbs 27:17 reminds us, "As iron sharpens iron, so one person sharpens another." Ecclesiastes 4:9 says, "Two are better than one. If either one of them falls down, one can help the other up." I read an article from the Harvard Women's Health Watch, and I always read the Harvard Women's Health Watch. I just came across it. And it said, quote, "Dozens of studies have shown that people who have satisfying relationships with family, friends, and their community are happier, they have fewer health problems, and they live longer," end quote. And that's so true, because God has wired us that way. And this is where the church comes in, you see? Because the church is an oasis of hope in a desert of hopelessness. And that is why every one of us needs to be a part of the church. So I bring this up because here in Acts 2, we're looking at the birth of the church. The church that Jesus started. The church that Jesus established. He only started one organization, if you will, when he walked our earth, and it was the church. By the way, the word church means called out ones. It's not about a building. It's not about a cathedral. The church is when God's people gather together. Because Jesus said, when two or more are gathered together in my name, I am there in the midst of them. The church is a place to find accountability. The church is a place to be spiritually fed. The church is a place to hear the word of God. The church is a place to discover and then use your spiritual gifts. And the church should be your family, because we really are your family. So let's consider now the story here before us of what the early church looked like. The church that changed the world. The church that was accused of turning the world upside down. I'm reading from Acts chapter 2, verses 42 to 47, and I'm reading from the New King James Version. Just to get context, remember, this is on the heels of the day of Pentecost. So the Holy Spirit has been poured out, and 3,000 people have come to believe in Jesus after Simon Peter delivered the inaugural message of the church, Acts 2:42. And they continued steadfastly in the apostles' doctrine, in fellowship, the breaking of bread, and in prayers. And fear came upon every soul, and many wonders and signs were done through the apostles. Now all who believed were together. They had all things in common. They sold their possessions and goods and divided them among all as everyone had need. So continuing daily with one accord in the temple and breaking bread from house to house, they ate their food with gladness and simplicity of heart, praising God and having favor with all the people. And the Lord added to the church daily those that were being saved.
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3: 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And for more information about Pastor Greg's book, As It Is in Heaven, go to harvest.org.
2: Well, Pastor Greg is taking us to the early days of the church. It was an exciting time. As Scripture says, the Lord added to the church daily those that were being saved. Let's continue.
1: So what can we learn from this church? If you're taking notes, here's point number one. They were a learning church. They were a learning church. Now, let me apply this to you personally. If you want to be a growing Christian, you need to be a learning Christian. There's always so much more to learn. I've been a Christian, pretty long now, over 50 years. And, you know, you would think that I know a lot, and I know some things, but I've discovered that I have so much still to learn. And then there's a problem as you get older with forgetting things you've learned, right? So it's a process of learning new things and being reminded of old things that maybe you have forgotten. And the Apostle Paul, after years of walking with the Lord, said, look, I am pressing on because I have not reached perfection, pressing on toward the mark. And that should be the objective and the attitude of every follower of Jesus Christ. These people were studying the Word of God. The fact of the matter here in verse 42, when it says continued steadfastly, this speaks of passion. They were living in a first love relationship with Jesus, and they had burning hearts. And let me ask you this, what are you passionate about? I mean, seriously, I know the default answer, Jesus. Okay, maybe, we'll see. I'll go check out your social media, and then I'll see what you're really passionate about. What do you post most about? What do you talk most about? Some people are passionate about sports. Sports. I have never cared that much about sports. I'm sorry to tell you this. You know, never having a dad growing up, I just never really got into the sports vortex. And I know a lot of, and there's nothing wrong with loving sports and enjoying sports, but is that your primary passion? Other people are passionate about movies, you know, or this new series on Netflix. Oh, have you seen this? Oh, you're going to watch this and, you know, you'll be talking about whatever. But the moment that topic comes up, they get all fired up. Other people are passionate about food, food. Everything's food, you know. And that's what fires them up. Other people, it's politics. Man, they're not even interested in the conversation until you get to politics. Now they come to life. Listen, it's fine to have an interest in all of these things, but make your primary passion about Jesus Christ. That's it. Don't lose that. It's not that these other things are bad things, but if one of these things takes the place of Jesus and your passion is channeled in a different direction, it actually can be a bad thing. So these people listened. They listened to what the word said. They continued with passion in the apostles' doctrine. And that's the way we should be as well. We must come with the desire to hear the word. Number two. It was a loving church. So number one, they were a learning church. Number two, they were a loving church. Verse 42, they continued in fellowship, the breaking of bread and prayers, and continued to do this together. Now, as we grow in our faith, we will want to do it with other believers, gathering around the word of God. And the Lord loves it when we talk about him together. There's a fascinating little passage over in Malachi 3:16 that says, those that feared the Lord talked with each other and the Lord listened and heard. The phrase listened and heard could be translated to prick the ear. So it's you hear something and all of a sudden you tune into it. The idea is that God bends down so as not to miss a single word. So we're talking about whatever, and suddenly someone says, you know, the word of God or the Bible or Jesus, all of a sudden the Lord says, oh, wait, what are you saying? I'm really interested in what you're saying. For instance, if I'm talking to an adult and one of my grandchildren comes up and says, Papa, I hear that. And I'm going to tune out whatever is happening around me and put my attention toward one of my grandchildren. God likes it when we talked about him together. Fellowship is praying together. Fellowship is serving together. Fellowship is suffering together. Fellowship is being blessed together. Fellowship is serving together. In fact, the stronger your vertical fellowship, the stronger your horizontal fellowship will be. By vertical, I mean the closer you are to God, the closer you'll be with God's people. And if you're not as close to God as you need to be, you'll probably want to spend less time around godly people. So this is something that is so important. Now, I know sometimes people say, well, I don't know, the church, you know, is so full of hypocrites. Hey, there's always room for one more, so come join us. You've heard me and others say many times, don't try to find the perfect church, because when you find it, you'll ruin it, right? The church is made up of imperfect people. We all fall short. We all make mistakes. But that's an excuse when you say the church is full of hypocrites. Sometimes people say, well, I don't know, when I go to church, I feel judged. Let me say something that might surprise you. Maybe you need to be judged a little bit. Now, let me explain. Jesus said, judge not lest you be judged. Every non-believer knows that verse. And they also know this verse, let him that is without sin cast the first stone, right? But what does it mean when Jesus says, judge not lest you be judged? Does it mean we should not make evaluations about people or situations? We should not make judgments of any kind? Well, it can't mean that. Because the Bible says judgment begins at the house of God. A literal translation of what Jesus said would be, condemn not lest you be condemned. So if you went to a church and you were condemned, that's wrong. And I apologize for that if that happened. But I'm saying if there's someone that loves you enough to say, I'm concerned about you spiritually, that is a true friend. Because the Bible says, faithful are the wounds of a friend, but the kisses of an enemy are deceitful. See, a true friend will stab you in the front, not the back. Right? The Bible says, open rebuke is better than secret love. So we do need to be accountable to one another. I think this is one of the reasons people church hop. Because people get their number. Hey man, I see you're still doing this thing. Why are you doing that? I'm feeling called to another church. Then they end up in the other church and people find out and then they move to another church. Reminds me of a story of a guy who was stranded on an island out in the middle of the ocean. They finally came and rescued him. Saw that he had three buildings that he had built. Three. And so they asked him, well, three buildings. What are these buildings? He says, well, the first building, that's my house. Okay, what are the other two buildings? Well, the next one, that's my church. Okay, your house, your church. What's the third building? He says, that's the church I used to go to. The church, a place to develop a consistent theology, a place to develop friendships, a place to grow together.

0: Pastor Greg Laurie, with important insight on the role the church should play in our daily lives. We're learning a lot from this new series on a new beginning called The Upside Down Life, based in the book of Acts. Now, as important as it is to be a part of a good church, it's not church membership that gets us to heaven. It's only through a relationship with Christ that we can know we're going to heaven when this life is over. Do you have that assurance? Pastor Greg, it's just not a good idea to assume everything's just going to work out okay, is it?
1: No, this is one area of your life you want to be sure about, where you're going to spend eternity. The Bible says, "These things we write to you, that you may believe on the Son of God and that you may know that you have eternal life." Listen, I know I have eternal life. I know I'll go to heaven one day. And I hope that doesn't sound boastful. And if it does, I'm boasting in what God has done for me, not in what I've done for God. The reason I know these things is because I've turned from my sin and I've put my faith in Christ, you see. And if you do the same, you can have this same hope. You just need to call out to the Lord and admit you're a sinner and ask Jesus Christ to forgive you and come into your life. The Bible says, "Whoever will call upon the name of the Lord will be saved." Will you call upon him right now? I'm going to pray a simple prayer, and I'm going to ask you to pray this prayer after me, if you would. So if you want to know that you'll go to heaven when you die, if you want to know for certain that Christ is living in your life, then pray this prayer with me. Just pray these words. "Lord Jesus, I know I am a sinner, but I know you are the Savior who died on the cross for my sin. I turn from my sin now, and I choose to follow you from this moment forward as my Savior and my Lord, as my God and my friend. Thank you for hearing this prayer. Thank you for answering this prayer. And I ask this in Jesus' name. Amen."
0: Amen. 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Well, Pastor Greg, we heard about an aging family member of ours who made some macaroni salad one day. And she hadn't made it for years. Well, she called her sister and told her she made some macaroni salad, but it didn't yield very much. Maybe one serving, if that. And the sister asked her, "Did you remember the macaroni?" Oh my goodness, that's what's wrong. You know, when we live the Christian life, we need to remember all the ingredients, don't we?
1: Yes.
0: If we don't have all the ingredients, we're not doing it right. And you have a new book that gives us sort of the recipe, don't you?
1: Yeah, I think of a related story of a friend of mine whose mother made the best coconut cake you've ever had in your life. But then as time began to pass, she started forgetting things. And one time she put salt in instead of sugar. So different experience.
0: Oh,
1: so
0: man.
1: Ingredients matter. Balance matters. And so that is also true of the Christian life. There needs to be a consistency in what we do. Let me illustrate. Every growing Christian needs to open the Bible each and every day and read it. They should also memorize it. They need to internalize it. They need to meditate on it. You know, someone says, happy is the man or the woman that meditates in God's word day and night. And the word meditate means to ponder, think about, contemplate. You know, in Eastern meditation, one seeks to empty their mind But in biblical meditation, using that word contextually, one fills their mind with the word of God. Well, you never outgrow this. But a lot of Christians don't have this discipline in their life, and they wonder where they're deficient spiritually. Well, I would illustrate it this way. Let's say you're feeling lethargic and tired and even sick, and the next day you're feeling worse. My question is, when did you eat last? You have to keep a regular diet of the right kind of food, because you can eat the wrong kind of food too, can't you? So the word of God, you know, if you have a diet of social media and you don't take time for the word of God, this is going to have a damaging effect on your life. So this is just one of the things we talk about in this new book called What Every Growing Christian Needs to Know. I think you're going to read things in this book you've heard before. I think you're going to read things you've never read before, and I hope that you'll start applying these principles, and we want to send you this book for your gift of any size. Now, what that means is whatever you send, we'll send you this book. But what we're asking is please be generous and give what you can. Some can only give a little. They'll get a copy. Others can give more. That enables us to reach more people. But ultimately, this helps to support our mission, our work here at Harvest Ministries in this radio broadcast, A New Beginning, to reach people with the teaching of the Bible and with the proclamation of the gospel. So get your copy of What Every Growing Christian Needs to Know right now. Dave, tell them how to get a copy.
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1: God just speaks through the music at just the right time. My mom had gone through heart surgery and things got difficult in the midst of the surgery, so it took longer than it should have. But music, of course, gave me the strength to make it through that and all throughout the time that I've been with her for the recovery. Thank you all for your prayers. Thank you for the blessing that you all are.

0: KCBI, we're Karen and Jeremy, and today Jeremy has your morning motivator.
1: I'll teach you a lesson. You may have said that in your heart if someone did something to you that you felt like demanded a response. It happened to me this week when a neighbor turned up their backyard stereo until I could hear it in my kitchen for about 2 hours. And I knew that if I could just go outside, I'll turn up my stereo really loud and I will teach them a lesson. But the Holy Spirit kind of got in my face and said, whoa, slow your roll, cowboy. Maybe you should pray about this. So I did, and I was glad because the music did keep going for a little while, and eventually it stopped. But I was thankful because I didn't have any regrets about my own behavior. Maybe Proverbs 19:11 will help you like it did me this week. The discretion of a man makes him slow to anger, and his glory is to overlook an offense.
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1: If you need me, you'll find me at the fridge. 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I'm just putting my face in the freezer. 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

0: Thanks for hanging out today at KCBI. We're Karen and Jeremy.
1: Sometimes when you're tired, even at work, you just want to take a moment to rest your eyes. Well, there's a Memphis news anchor named Dominique Dillon, and the other day, she does the mornings, you know, like us, and so she's in studio, and they had this segment where they cut to a reporter who's out in the field, and then the reporter's like, back to you, Dominique, and so they go back into the studio, and she has her chin resting on her hands and both her eyes closed.
0: Oh, no.
1: Yeah, she was, I guess, a little bit tired, and finally somebody actually did wake her up. She had fallen asleep, but people were super supportive. Like, nobody was really mad about it, especially since she has a 6-month-old and a 2-year-old at home. Mm-hmm. And one person said, listen, I used to want to catch a nap at the stoplight when I was in baby mode. So as a mama, I can relate. I can relate, too. We don't even have little kids at home, and sometimes between the songs, I'm like, I'm just going to close my eyes for just a moment.
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1: Your child enters the workforce. You want to see them succeed, so you make a few suggestions. At least that's how I do it. Mm-hmm. Tyler, our youngest, works at a grocery store pushing in carts. I saw some trash in the parking lot the other day and suggested to him, you should pick up the trash while you're pushing the carts in. Just made sense. And I picked him up later in the day, and all that same trash was still out there. And so I asked him, why didn't you get it? And he said, I forgot. I said, try again next time. So I took him back to work. The next day I went to pick him up, and I saw him picking up all this trash. And I was so proud of him. Good job. I mean, so proud that I wanted to reward him. And it just kind of brought this verse from Colossians chapter 3 alive, which is, whatever you do, work at it with all your heart, as though you're working for the Lord, not for human bosses.

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1: If you need to do a little shopping, whether it's for yourself or the kids, this is going to be a great weekend to do it because it is the tax-free holiday from Friday through Sunday for clothes, shoes, and any school supplies.

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1: You clean out your closets, organize junk drawers, you delete old emails. Sometimes you need to do the same thing for social media. It needs a cleanup. Mm-hmm. I had a friend who was talking about this yesterday, and she said, you know, there are some posts where I realize every time I saw a post from this person, I was really discouraged or angry and just decided, I don't need to feel that way every single time. Mm-hmm. And she said, you know, it's okay to unfollow someone. It doesn't mean you don't love them or that you're being mean, which honestly is something I've really struggled with unfollowing, because I felt like, oh, I don't know, this just seems so wrong. But she said, really, you're just choosing to follow Proverbs 4:23, which says, above all, guard your heart. And sometimes the healthiest thing you can do is hit unfollow.
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1: When the blind man called on Jesus, he got his sight. 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
1: You know, I always wondered what my hamburger felt like under those heating lamps at the restaurant.
0: Mm-hmm.
1: It's 100 degrees every day this week. Now I know.

0: 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We're Karen and Jeremy.
1: This is such a cute and inventive way to teach your kids or grandkids about money. I saw this video of a mom that she decided with her daughter, who's probably like 8 or 9 years old, she has her every morning buy her breakfast. And so she gives her a menu, you know, cereal, toast, eggs, fruit, that kind of thing.
0: So not a Grubhub thing.
1: No. Oh,
0: okay.
1: She gets to pick what she wants and they all have prices on them. And so she has like this little ticket that she writes out everything she wants and the price of it, and she adds it up. And then she has a little toy cash register that has money in it, and she counts out the dollar bills and the change, and she hands that to her mom along with her order. And the mom said this is a great way to not only teach her about addition, but also how to count money, and it even helps her with her writing as she writes it out every day.
0: It's a really creative idea.
1: It
0: Although
1: is.
0: Although I got to tell you, when you started talking about handing out change, and I broke out into a little sweat there because I am like a cashless society already.
1: I know.
0: So if it didn't involve a credit card, I still wouldn't know how to do it.
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2: It's the

0: Glad you're here. 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
1: We love to get to know you a little bit better with a daily icebreaker question. And today your question is about when you started transitioning your kids off of your budget and they had to take on their own. So your question is, we started making our kids pay for blank. When?
0: Mm-hmm. I remember my parents made me start paying for shampoo and conditioner, toiletry items when I was in high school and I was working part-time making my own money because I wanted more expensive shampoo. And my mom was like, that's fine if you want it, but you got to pay for it.
1: Producer Claire, what about you?
2: College was really my cutoff. It's like, okay, if you know you want to spend your fun money, you got to make that fun money.
1: I see. That makes sense. I think I'm wondering about it today because Tyler, our adult son with autism, he works and he needs certain things for work.
0: Right.
1: And so we still help him some.
0: Yeah, we'll buy shoes or shirts and things like that.
1: He asked me for a new work shirt. And it just brought up that idea of, boy, when do I start having you do this? I don't mind helping you, but when do you take this on?
0: Right.
1: So we want to know, you know, when did you start making your kids pay for blank?
0: Give us a call, 888-469-9290.

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1: Your icebreaker question of the day is, what do you have your child pay for? And maybe when do you have them start paying for things on their own and taking on some more responsibility? Stephanie, what do you have your child pay for?
2: Well, my oldest has autism, and she has short-term memory, mental delay. So when you said that, I thought, oh, well, I wonder what people are going to say. And then I thought to myself, I'm going to say something because I kind of understand where you're coming from. So she has a job, and she works part-time. She just graduated in May. And we got her, it's called a Gab phone, which it's amazing for parents that are worried about students having cell phones and all the scary stuff that comes with it. So it's an amazing phone. So she has to pay her monthly Gab phone bill.
0: Okay, and so we kind of want to know, what is it for your family? When did you decide to have your kids start to be a little more independent and start paying for certain things?
1: Give us a call at 888-469-9290.
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0: KCBI, we're Karen and Jeremy. And when your kids are young, you pay for everything for them, but they start to get to a certain age where they take on more responsibility and pay for some things themselves. So your icebreaker question of the day is, when do you have your kids start paying for things?
1: The rule was, school is your job. So as long as they were in school, I didn't make them pay for anything.
2: Okay.
1: But once they were out of school, they had to start taking on their responsibility, which is their phone bill, their insurance. But if they were in school, I felt like it was my job to support them.
2: Totally get it.
1: So even college, if they were already in trade school, if they were in college or trade school, we still 100% supported them.
2: Yeah.
1: But as soon as they decided, if they decided no college or they were done or whatever, that's when they had to start picking up their responsibilities.

0: KCBI, we're Karen and Jeremy, and today Jeremy has your morning motivator.
1: I'll teach you a lesson. You may have said that in your heart if someone did something to you that you felt like demanded a response. It happened to me this week when a neighbor turned up their backyard stereo until I could hear it in my kitchen for about 2 hours. And I knew that if I could just go outside, I'll turn up my stereo really loud and I will teach them a lesson. But the Holy Spirit kind of got in my face and said, whoa, slow your roll, cowboy. Maybe you should pray about this. So I did, and I was glad because the music did keep going for a little while, and eventually it stopped. But I was thankful because I didn't have any regrets about my own behavior. Maybe Proverbs 19:11 will help you like it did me this week. 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
2: If you're near retirement or thinking about retiring, you probably have questions. 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Our phone number is 817-460-5311. 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
12: Who is it that will be able to withstand the wrath of the Lamb in the judgment day of God? We're going to answer that question today in Revelation chapter 7. 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John is going to answer the question, who will be able to stand through the great tribulation?
13: Welcome to Pathway to Victory with author and pastor Dr. Robert Jeffress. Throughout history, there have been many great movements of God, but the greatest spiritual revival the world will ever experience will occur during the final 7 years of Earth's history. Today on Pathway to Victory, Dr. Robert Jeffress talks about those who will be saved after God pours out his judgment during the tribulation. But first, let's take a moment to hear some important ministry updates.
11: Thanks, David, and welcome again to Pathway to Victory. In just a moment, we'll be looking at Revelation chapter 7, as my series called Final Conquest continues. But first, let me extend a personal invitation. I'd like you to join me on a trip of a lifetime this coming May that'll dramatically heighten your understanding of the Bible. I'm referring to the Pathway to Victory Journeys of Paul Mediterranean Cruise. We'll visit ancient sites like Ephesus, explore stunning Greek islands, and spend 10 days growing in God's Word together. I hope you'll take the next step and join us by going to ptv.org. And then, before we start today's message, I'm urging you to reach out and request a copy of my commentary on Revelation. This is the book I wrote while preparing this sermon series called

preach the gospel, and everything else will take care of itself. Sound familiar to you? Bonhoeffer understood that leaders determine policies, and policies determine the moral and spiritual direction of a nation. 10 years later, after Adolf Hitler became Chancellor of Germany, on the 10th anniversary of his assuming that position in 1943, Bonhoeffer explained why he took such radical actions in an essay titled After 10 Years. Listen to his words, quote, "Who stands fast? Only the man whose final standard is not his reason, his principles, his conscience, his freedom, or his virtue, but the man who is ready to sacrifice all of this when he is called to obedient and responsible action in faith and in exclusive allegiance to God. The responsible man who tries to make his whole life an answer to the question and the call of God. Where are these responsible people?" I thought of those words, "Who stands fast?" I thought of those words as I prepared the message today and remembered how similar those words are to the kings and commanders of the earth during the great tribulation, who after experiencing these horrific judgments, remember what we saw last time? They cry out to the rocks and the mountains and they say, "Fall on us and hide us from the presence of the one who sits on the throne and from the wrath of the Lamb. For the day of God's wrath has come, and who is able to stand?" Who is it that stands fast during times of persecution like Dietrich Bonhoeffer did? Who is it that will be able to withstand the wrath of the Lamb in the judgment day of God? We're going to answer that question today in Revelation chapter 7. If you have your Bibles, turn there as we look at the greatest revival in human history. Revelation chapter 7. John is going to answer the question, who will be able to stand through the great tribulation? Now look at verse 1, the vision of the restraining and sealing angels. After, verse 1, "After this, I saw four angels standing at the four corners of the earth, holding back the four winds of the earth so that no wind would blow on the earth or on the sea or on any tree." In verse 2, "And I saw another angel ascending from the rising of the sun." That's from the east. It's always an indication of salvation that's about to come. "I saw another angel rising from the east, having the seal of the living God." Now, I want you to underline that. The seal of the living God. "And he cried out with a loud voice to the four angels to whom it was granted to harm the earth and the sea, saying, 'Do not harm the earth or the sea or the trees until we have sealed the bondservants of our God on their foreheads.'" Before the judgments could come, at the very beginning of the tribulation, the angel says, "Before you unleash your judgments, angels, we need to seal the bondservants of God." Now, what does that mean? A seal, and by the way, this is extra, you can write it down on your outlines. In biblical times, a seal marked, first of all, authority. Secondly, it marked possession. Many times, if you want to show that something belongs to you, you write your name on it. It was the same thing with a seal. A seal, kind of like a sticker sometimes you put on things, was a sign that it belonged to you. And thirdly, the seal was a sign of protection. It meant protection. That was the meaning of a seal: authority, ownership, protection. Who are these 144,000 who are sealed? These are 144,000, verse 4, sealed from every tribe of the sons of Israel. From the tribe of Judah, 12,000. From the tribe of Reuben, 12,000. From the tribe of Gad, 12,000. And on and on. These are Jews who have been selected and sealed and saved by God at the beginning of the tribulation.
These are the 144,000. What is their ministry?

0: Their ministry is to share the gospel. J. Dwight Pentecost wrote, "They, like Saul, will be set apart to be God's witnesses to the Gentiles." But there's a second group that will stand in the tribulation, and we see them beginning in verse 9. The tribulation saints will stand in heaven during the tribulation. Now, there is no verse that says this, but it is very obvious. Beginning in verse 9, we see the result of the witness of the 144,000 evangelists. Remember, at the beginning of the tribulation, there are no Christians on earth. The 144,000 are sealed and saved and selected to be a witness. Now notice what John sees beginning in verse 9. His vision shifts from looking at earth, and now he's looking into heaven. "After these things, after the 144,000, I looked, and behold, a great multitude which no one could count, from every nation and all tribes and peoples and tongues, standing before the throne and before the Lamb, clothed in white robes and palm branches in their hands." Suddenly, he sees a whole mass of people that can't be counted, Jews and Gentiles alike, who are standing before the throne of God, meaning they are saved. And not only that, they're in white robes, meaning they've been forgiven, and palm branches, a sign of victory. And they cry out with a loud voice, saying, "Salvation to our God who sits on the throne and to the Lamb." And all the angels were standing around the throne, and the elders and the four living creatures, and they fell on their faces before the throne and worshiped God, saying, "Amen, blessing and glory and wisdom and thanksgiving and honor and power and might be to our God forever and ever. Amen." Who are these multitudes that come from every tribe, every nation under earth? This is part of the greatest revival the world will have ever seen. These are those who are saved during the tribulation through the witness of the 144,000. It's going to be something like the world has never experienced before. Look at verses 13 and 14. John answers it clearly. "Then one of the elders answered, saying to me, 'These who are clothed in white robes, who are they? And where have they come from?' And I said to him, 'My Lord, you know.' And he said to me, 'These are the ones who come out of the great tribulation.'" Remember, there are no Christians at the beginning of the tribulation. Millions of people are saved, but some of them will die because of the natural elements that will be disrupted, the cosmological disturbances, the volcanoes, the earthquakes, the lack of food. But some will die during the tribulation because of martyrdom. We saw in Revelation chapter 6. They will give their lives because they refuse to take the mark of the beast. And John says, these millions of people before the throne, dressed in white robes, are those who have come out of the tribulation. Now listen to me. Christians right now will be saved from the tribulation. But those who are saved after the rapture, they're not saved from the tribulation, but they will eventually be saved out of the tribulation. That's a great picture of how God deals with our life right now. There are a few people, few Christians, who appear to be saved from great stress and tribulation in life. I don't know many of them, but there's some who are. There's some who never experience serious illness or the loss of a loved one, but it's very few. God's plan for most Christians is not to be saved from tribulation, but to be saved out of tribulation. William Barclay explains the difference this way when he says, "The deliverance which God gives is not the deliverance of escape, but the deliverance of conquest. It is not a deliverance which saves people from trouble, but one which brings them triumphantly through trouble. It does not make life easy, but it makes life great. It is not part of the Christian hope to look for a life in which we are saved from all trouble and distress. The Christian hope is that in Christ, we can endure any kind of trouble and distress. remain upright throughout, and come out to glory on the other side. I like that phrase, come out to glory on the other side. That's what happens to these tribulation saints. They go through terrible persecution, but they come out to glory on the other side. They are delivered out of the tribulation. These are the ones who have come out of the great tribulation. And look at this, and they have washed their robes, and they have made them white in the blood of the Lamb. To a non-Christian, that seems so strange. What do you mean, make white by the blood of the Lamb? How can blood make anything white? Blood's not a bleaching agent, it's a staining agent. Have you ever tried to wash blood out of a garment? It's hard, it's difficult. But this is the message of the gospel of Jesus Christ. It's the beauty of the gospel. It doesn't matter how stained with sin, how filthy, how dirty your life is. When you trust in Jesus' death, his blood on the cross, to save you from God's penalty for your sin, God takes your ugly, dark, and dirty sin and he makes you as white as snow in his presence. That is the beauty of the gospel of Jesus Christ. You know, that gospel message, as precious as it is to us, is absolutely offensive to most people. To hear that their sin is so great that it takes blood, the blood of Jesus Christ, to cleanse them from unrighteousness. Peter Kreft says it so well when he writes, if you confess at a fashionable cocktail party that you personally love to play with porcupines, or you plan to sell CIA secrets to the communists, or that you are considering becoming a Palestinian terrorist, you will find a buzzing and fascinated crowd of people around you, eager to listen. But if you confess that you believe that Jesus Christ is God, that he died to save us from sin by shedding his blood, and that there really is a heaven and a hell, you will find yourself soon talking to empty air with a distinct chill in it. People hate to hear that message. The message that their sin is so great, that it demanded a sacrifice so great as the death of Jesus Christ. But it is through his blood that we find healing, redemption, and forgiveness. Remember the old gospel song? Are you washed? Are you washed in the soul-cleansing blood of the Lamb? Are your garments spotless? Are they white as snow? Are you washed in the blood of the Lamb? That's the gospel of Jesus Christ. Notice what he says here. What is the reward of those who stand around the throne? Verse 15. The reward of the tribulation saints. For this reason, they are before the throne of God. For what reason? What is he talking about? Why are they before the throne? Because they have washed their garments in the blood of the Lamb. People are in heaven, not because of their family or their church membership or any other reason. The only people in heaven are those who have washed their garments in the blood of Jesus Christ. Listen carefully. That's not a message of hate. It is a message of hope. It is our only hope. If you are in a burning building, the flames were engulfed around you, and a fireman came and said, follow me, there is one way out of this burning building. Would you accuse that fireman of being hateful because he insisted there's only one way out of the burning building? No, you would thank him and you would follow him. And ladies and gentlemen, the most loving message we can proclaim to this world is to proclaim that there is a way out of this world, a way that ensures that we are welcomed one day into the presence of God, and it is through faith in the blood of his Son, Jesus Christ. And it doesn't matter whether you're a Jew, a Catholic, a Baptist, a Hindu, a Methodist, an atheist, or whatever you are, you can confess your sins and know Christ as your Savior. Isn't that a great message that God has given us Doesn't matter who you are or what you've done, God loves you and is willing to forgive you. For this reason, they are before the throne of God, and they serve him day and night in his temple. And he who sits on the throne will spread out his tabernacle over them. They will hunger no longer, nor thirst any more, nor will the sun beat down on them, nor any heat. For the Lamb, Jesus, in the center of the throne will be their shepherd and will guide them to springs of the water of life, and God will wipe away every tear from their eyes. Two important principles from this passage. First of all, write this down. God never forgets his promises. God never forgets his promises. He won't forget his promise to Israel, as seen in the sealing and the using of the 144,000. He won't forget his promise to the tribulation saints in welcoming them into heaven. And he won't forget his promise to you. I will never leave you, he said, and never will I forsake you. God never forgets his promises. Secondly, God ultimately rewards the faithful. Not immediately, but ultimately rewards the faithful. We see that in the rewards of the tribulation saints. Paul said it this way in Romans 8:18, "For I consider the suffering of this present time not worthy to be compared with the glory that is to be revealed to us." Dietrich Bonhoeffer came to understand how God turned suffering into glory because of his participation in the plot to kill Hitler. Bonhoeffer was transferred to the Flossenbürg concentration camp under direct orders from Hitler, where he was ultimately hanged as an enemy of the Third Reich. Moments before Bonhoeffer's execution, the camp doctor noticed that Bonhoeffer was kneeling in prayer. Years later, the doctor wrote, "I was most deeply moved by the way this lovable man prayed, so devout and so certain that God heard his prayer. At the place of execution, he again said a short prayer and then climbed the steps to the gallows, brave and composed. His death ensued after a few seconds. In the almost 50 years that I worked as a doctor, I have hardly ever seen a man die so entirely submissive to the will of God." How do you explain that? Dietrich Bonhoeffer believed in a God who never forgets his promises and ultimately rewards the faithful. A God who said, if we die with him, we shall one day live with him. If we endure with him, we will one day reign with him. Martyrs like Dietrich Bonhoeffer help us understand how biblical prophecy, past and future, should galvanize our confidence in the providence of God. I'm hoping that this teaching series in Revelation called Final Conquest has inspired you to learn more. And I've prepared several resources for you to take your next steps in understanding the last book in the Bible. The first is a book I've written called Final Conquest. We're living in a season that's inundated with bad news. But Revelation is all about good news. It tells the story of our coming King and his kingdom, and I want you to have a copy. It's yours when you include a generous gift to support the ministry of Pathway to Victory. As a bonus, and when you respond today, I'll also include a booklet I've written called The Major Characters of the End Times. You won't find this resource anywhere other than Pathway to Victory. This full-color 56-page booklet gives you a clear overview of the key figures in the rapture, the tribulation, the second coming of Christ, and the final judgment of unbelievers. Both resources, my book and my booklet, are yours when you give a generous gift to support the ministry of Pathway to Victory. We are closer to the return of Christ than at any point in history. And through your generosity, you can be the reason someone faces that reality with clarity and hope. Thank you for being that person for so many. Here's David to tell you how to get in touch today.
1: 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I'm David J. Mullins. When Pharaoh defied God, God unleashed a series of natural disasters, illnesses, and death like the world had never seen. And while the 10 plagues were certainly terrible, the tribulation will be even worse. 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That's Thursday on Pathway to Victory. 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
8: What happens to a man when everything he loves is stripped away and the people closest to him make things worse? Job knew that kind of pain. He'd lost his wealth, his children, and finally his health. And when his wife spoke words that cut to the bone, Job didn't collapse. He listened. He responded with truth. He protected his integrity. Today on Insight for Living, Chuck Swindoll opens Job chapter 2 and draws four pieces of practical, honest counsel for every husband listening. 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
9: We are examining the story of Job in our time together on these mornings. And if you're not familiar with your Bible, if you go right to the center of it, you'll find the book of Psalms. And just to the left, just before you get to the book of Psalms, you'll find Job. Probably the oldest book in the scriptures, to the surprise of some people. Perhaps it was, certainly it was as old as the days of Abraham, and that dates it among the days of the patriarchs, Job. We're in the second chapter. I'll read for us verse 7 down to the end of the chapter, verse 13. Job 2:7. Then Satan went out from the presence of the Lord and smote Job with sore boils from the sole of his foot to the crown of his head. And he took a potsherd to scrape himself while he was sitting among the ashes. And his wife said to him, "Do you still hold fast your integrity? Curse God and die." But he said to her, "You speak as one of the foolish women speaks. Shall we indeed accept good from God and not accept adversity?" In all this, Job did not sin with his lips. Now, when Job's three friends heard of all this adversity that had come upon him, they came each one from his own place. Eliphaz the Temanite, Bildad the Shuhite, Zophar the Naamathite, and they made an appointment together to come to sympathize with him and comfort him. When they lifted up their eyes at a distance, they did not recognize him. They raised their voices and wept. And each of them tore his robe, and they threw dust over their heads toward the sky. Then they sat down on the ground with him for 7 days and seven nights, with no one speaking a word to him, for they saw that his pain was very great.
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9: When you study the book of Job, you enter into a crucible, if you will. Crucible. I thought about that word for quite some time this past week and did a little study on it and found that at the core of it is a Latin term, C-R-U-X. We have several English words that grow out of the Latin original. The Latin term means cross, which was commonly used in the Latin language for a place of torture, one's cross. We still use that, the cross one must bear, we say. Excruciating is another term that comes from it. But crucible is on our minds as we think about this pit of agony. Webster defines crucible a severe test, a place or situation in which concentrated forces interact to cause change or development. Let me do that again. A severe test, a place or situation in which concentrated forces interact to cause change or development. Job's crucible was brought about by two attacks from Satan permitted by God. Round one, he was attacked in the area of possessions. His means of earning a living or of sustaining a lifestyle. As you recall, he lost all of his livestock, most of his servants, all of the cattle, all of the donkeys, all of the means of income, and the crowning blow, he lost all 10 of his adult children and probably himself buried them, having no longer the availability of servants. Horrible thought, literally burying all 10 of his adult children. Round two was the second attack, and as if the first had not been enough, Satan was determined to see Job or hear Job curse God, and so he attacked him in the one area that he had left, and that was his health. Not only did he take it away by covering him from scalp to sole of his feet with sore boils that oozed and cracked and turned his skin black and left him with a maddening itch, fever, and a swollen condition so that he hardly resembled that of a man any longer. The misery of that was in the place of his health. The 19th century Scottish divine Alexander White put it best, I think. Till Christ came, no soul was ever made such a battleground between heaven and earth as Job's soul was made. A battleground. And remember, we know what Job did not know. We know why it happened, and we know how it happened. He knew neither. All he knew is one day he is the specimen of health and strength and prosperity and integrity and blessing and a full quiver of children and happiness that goes along with all of that. And the next day he's lost it all, and finally he's lost his health, and he nevertheless endures. In fact, though Job is one of the, if not the oldest of the biblical books, he came to be known not as the model of suffering, but as the model of endurance. It's an important detail. James says in James 5:11, written in the middle of the first century, you have heard of the endurance of Job. So Job endured the crucible. He didn't attempt to escape from it. The only thing he had left when all was said and done was a wife and a handful of friends. And we know, and will know again, their response to him through all of this. It was neither comforting nor was it pleasant. But he endured. A professor of history once said, if Columbus had turned back, no one would have blamed him, but no one would have remembered him either. Had Job escaped in some way, no one would have blamed him, but we would not remember him. We remember him because he endured. Not only did he endure the afflictions I've described, but he endured the words of a grieving and bitter wife, and he also endured the accusations of friends who took upon themselves the role of judge and jury. If you have gone through your own crucible, you know what it is like in the midst of the pain of what you're going through, on top of that, to have people turn against you. Such pain that brings. But you know what? As a result of enduring such pain, we become valuable as comforters and counselors for others. I was walking the hallways of our church staff offices recently, and I stopped by my son Chuck's office, and I noticed on his desk was a concept that he had pulled from John Eldridge's book, Wild at Heart. The statement read, I can trust a man only after he has become well acquainted with pain. It's a good statement. As I recall, counsel I have received that has been valuable for me has never come from a novice. It's come from one who bears the scars and the marks of some pain in his or her life. I can trust one only after he has become well acquainted with pain. Now then, it's because of that concept, I felt it would be wise, before jumping right away into the dialogue between Job and his friends, I felt it would be helpful to get some advice from Job. We will study, and we have in our past, many of us, studied the advice others gave to Job, but we've not really looked at what Job's counsel might have been to them. A man who is going through such things and is enduring such things certainly has some things to say that would be helpful. None of it directly, understand, but I draw these indirectly by inference from really verses 9 through 13 of chapter 1. Last time I spoke on some words of advice for, a part of my message was words of advice for the wives, remember? I've never seen such blank faces in all of my preaching as asking that. And since you don't remember, let me repeat some words of advice for you who are wives. I have a couple of thoughts that I'm going to repeat here from the former message I brought in this passage. First, always guard your words when your husband is going through a hard time. This is not only for wives with husbands. This is for you ladies who have men that you're close to and you work alongside. Maybe it's a colleague. It might be someone who works under you or above you. The point being, you're close to them. Always guard your words when that man is going through a hard time. Men can become vulnerable and, in fact, gullible during difficult times, and it would be regrettable if you simply dumped out words that would not be wise, would not be helpful in that vulnerable time he's going through. Job's wife did that, and thankfully Job did not heed her counsel. The second, never suggest to us that we should compromise our integrity. Don't ever go there, even if it would mean instant or temporary gratification or relief. Integrity is a tough enough virtue to sustain without the temptation to compromise it. Gauge your words, ladies, and I'm addressing this to the ladies because, believe it, your words do mean more than we act like they do. And wives' words are wiser words than we usually give you credit for, and that's most unfortunate that we don't tell you enough. So when you do speak, never weaken our integrity. Remember, there's nothing more important in our character, aside from a relationship with Christ, than moral and ethical integrity. Don't even come close to suggesting that that be compromised. So I return again to verse 9, and I want to hear some things Job, I believe, would advise wives. And again, I've spent enough years in my past taking shots at Job's wife that I don't want to do that anymore. Remember, she too buried 10 children. She too has gone through the grief of the loss of a lifestyle and the privileged position of a prestigious husband, the best known in all the East, according to chapter 1. She too has watched him, shave his head and tear his robe and sit in the city dump alongside wild dogs fighting for food and among the dung that's burned there. She has known humiliation as well. So we give her some slack here for responding as she does. I'm not saying it's right. I'm saying it's understandable. In fact, her words come from the anguish of seeing her husband like living death, enduring this skin ulcerated condition and not being able to help him, and she just wishes he could be taken off the earth. Death is better than this. Sometimes the suffering feel that. Often those with terminal illnesses say that. So her words are in verse 9, do you still hold fast your integrity? Curse God and die. And we said last time Satan was holding his breath, hoping that Job would take her advice. That's exactly what he told God that this man would do if you remove the hedge about him and treated him with anything but penthouse treatment. You would see him because he follows you, God, out of what he gets out of it rather than a true integrity of heart. And Job does not follow her lead here. So let me suggest four I gave the wives two things to remember. Please note, I'm giving the husbands four things. Now, men, I advise you to write them down because your wife will write them down. And so I advise you to take note. And wives, I advise you not to remind your husbands of them, okay? We're hearing today, and we will give heed to these things. The first piece of advice, listen well and always tell her the truth. Listen well and always tell her the truth. I'm impressed that Job heard his wife. I'm impressed that he pondered, he considered her words, he turned them over in his mind. He neither misunderstood nor ignored them. He heard what she said. I've found that most of us husbands are not hard of hearing, we're hard of listening. Our wives frequently have the most important things to say to us that we will hear that day, but out of the years of experience we've had of living with them, we tend to turn that off. We say things in our mind like, oh, you know, it's like rolling your eyes. You go, oh boy, I've sat through this before, and I know where she's going here. Wait. Probably Job and his wife have had a few spats. I mean, it's a marriage, isn't it? We don't have perfect marriages. We have reasonably good marriages. It's the best we can hope for. And wives at certain times in our lives will have just the kernel of truth that we need to hear, but we will miss it if we are not careful. If we operate from habit and in an impatient moment, we will not pay attention. We'll look like we are, but we're not. Let me add, tell her the truth, which means if it is wise and squares with what you know to be truth, if it is helpful, say that. If it is not, say that. Job said that. His response, having heard her, was, "You speak as one of the foolish women speaks." Francis Anderson writes, "She sees death as the only good remaining for Job. He should pray to God to be allowed to die or even curse God, an indirect way of committing suicide." Anderson adds, "Whatever lay behind her words, Job rejects them. But he does not call her wicked, merely foolish. That is, lacking in discernment. She thinks God has treated Job badly and deserves a curse. Job finds nothing wrong with what has happened to him. Instead of helping, the words of his wife and of his friends cause him more pain and put him under more pressure than all the other things that have happened to him so far." Job detected in her a snag of bitterness, and he said to her, "This is information I will not act on. This isn't wise. This is a foolish bit of advice. And I can't accept it." That's truth. You say, "Well, good night, Chuck. This is awfully basic. Get on to things that are deep." Well, I'm going to risk a statement here, though I don't have anyone in mind. I'm sure that in most marriages, there are a few lies still awash that haven't been confessed to or corrected. I find one of the most difficult things to get couples to do is say the truth. Admit when we've done wrong, rather than skirt it or rationalize around it or excuse it because of, just say it. Or if the other side is necessary, when we hear our mate say something that we know is not good, we tend not to say the hard thing, and we need to. "You know, honey, I realize you've got my good at heart, but I honestly have to say I can't go there. I don't agree with that. I think that's unwise for you to suggest that," or whatever. time doesn't allow me to go to all the rabbit trails with this, but you get the picture. Listen well and always tell her the truth. Here's the second bit of counsel for the husbands. Teach her about God. Job did that clearly. Look at how he did it. He asked a question. Shall we indeed accept good from God and not accept adversity? What great theology. Sweetheart, you have to understand that our God is not a health and wealth God. Our God is a sovereign Lord. He is Lord over whatever occurs in our home, in our lives, like I'm going through. This is no surprise to God. For some unrevealed reason, He has permitted it. And you need to know, honey, that while we can't explain it, our God is sovereign over this as well. He taught her about God. I've not met a godly woman who has, that I ever remember saying to me, I really am not interested in what my husband has to say about spiritual things. Most of them I know will say without hesitation, I'd rather get truth from my husband than anybody I know. And husbands, we are viewed in the New Testament, a section says a wife should not go to a pastor, but should go to a husband to find the answer to her questions. I find some women have greater respect for me, of all things, than their husbands. Now, husbands, one of the joys of growing close in marriage is sharing things that God's teaching you about Himself. And think of it. Here's a man covered in sore boils, in such anguish he can hardly sleep. And yet he's teaching her some things about spiritual things that she needed to learn. I urge you men who are married to Christian ladies and you are growing together in your spiritual life, take the time to share with her some of the things the Lord's teaching you. Now, how we go about it is important, okay? Rather than, have I got some things to set you straight on? Or, there are four things you need to know. Just ask like a question. Shall we not receive good from God and not also adversity? Do it graciously. Do it gratefully. When you give some guys freedom to do this, it's like, boom, they are in. Man, they got the gloves on. They are going to pound this into him if it's the last thing he does. Don't go there. Here's a third. Model verbal purity. In all this, Job did not sin with his lips. Model verbal purity. Because we live with our wives over the years, as we do, and because we become very, very comfortable around them, and because we become unguarded in our words, our wives usually get the brunt of our worst words. Let's agree that we will remove a verbal impurity from our lips.
10: 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Chuck Swindoll has reminded us that a good husband listens carefully and speaks truthfully, that he takes seriously his calling to share spiritual things with his wife with gentleness, not force, and that the words he speaks to her matter deeply because she deserves his very best, not his worst. Three principles drawn straight from the life of Job. We hope you'll carry them with you today. There's much more insight coming in this message that Chuck titled, Job's Advice to Husbands and Friends. In a single day, Job lost everything, his wealth, his children, his health, and yet he found God in the ruins. Maybe your losses look different, but the ache feels just as real. 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
14: And here we go again from the book of Proverbs. We're talking about wisdom, and wisdom deals with practical things. We're not high in the sky by and by. We're here today on the subjects that we face. And one of the subjects that you heard introduced today was the subject of drinking. What does a leader do with alcohol? Interesting subject, especially in this day in which we live. We'll talk about that in just a moment as we open our Bibles to the book of Proverbs. If you have been listening the last two or three days, you know that we have chosen as our resource for the month of August a redemptive history and a prophetic destiny of the nation of Israel. Why does Israel matter so much to God, and why should it matter to you? Well, in this book, we'll bring clarity to one of the most debated subjects in Scripture, what biblical insight and pastoral wisdom has to say about Israel. I want you to have this book because I think this is really an important issue. If we are not careful, we are going to be on the wrong side of Israel as a nation, and you see it happening if you're not careful. Anti-Semitism is on the rise in our nation in a way none of us could have imagined. Let's be clear as Christians about what the Bible says and how we should stand for this nation that God brought into existence. I was 7 years old when this nation became a nation, and I've lived throughout the entire time of Israel's current nationhood. And I want you to know what I've learned from the Bible about this subject. Ask for your copy of God's Heart for Israel when you send your gift to Turning Point today. Here's today's edition of Turning Point from the Word of God. Open your heart to receive it. Let's begin.
9: I want to tell you about some guidelines from the book of Proverbs that we need to be aware of. Because this book is so filled with truth, and it touches us in every part of our life. If we ignore the truth in this book, we will be diminished in our effectiveness, and we will be sorry when we look back on our life. The book of Proverbs differs from any other book in the Bible. It's not history, it's not poetry, it's not rhapsody, it's not prophecy, it's not law, it's not ritual, it's not story, it's not dogma. It is classified among the wisdom literature of the Old Testament, but it's even very different from all of the rest of the wisdom literature. For a proverb is a pithy saying that usually is unconnected from anything else in the passage where it is found. The proverbs were designed primarily for the young, and they fall into the pattern of the teaching process where they used repetition to drive home truths so that people would remember them. I suppose you could think of some of the proverbs that we have in our culture today, like a stitch in time saves nine, or loose lips sink ships. I heard that one not long ago. We're going to look at some of the proverbs for the powerful, proverbs for those in authority and those in government. This is a viewpoint you will never hear anyplace else except right here. That God has something to say about how we govern and how we follow government and what kind of people should be in government. Solomon's day was not much different than ours. His advice for kings is good advice for all those who seek to occupy any place of responsibility in the government. Now, there are three sections that we're going to look at in the Proverbs that have to do with those who govern. First of all, we're going to talk about the proper conduct of rulers and authorities. And then we're going to talk about what our response to rulers and authorities ought to be. And then we're going to talk about this from God's perspective as we look at the whole landscape together. So let's begin with the proper conduct of rulers and authorities. And you'll be interested in some of the things that Solomon writes about when he talks about rulers and authorities. Let's just start off with one of the most controversial, rulers and wine. Proverbs 31, 4 and 5 says this, "It is not for kings, O Lemuel, it is not for kings to drink wine, nor for princes intoxicating drink, lest they drink and forget the law and pervert the justice of all the afflicted." Proverbs 21 adds, "Wine is a mocker, strong drink is a brawler, and whosoever is led astray by it is not wise." And here's a very graphic passage in the book of Proverbs, chapter 23, beginning at verse 29. "Who has woe, and who has sorrow? Who has contentions? Who has complaints? Who has wounds without cause? Who has redness of eyes? Those who linger long at the wine, those who go in search of mixed wine." And if you read the rest of that chapter, you'll discover that those who are given to this excess find the following things popping up in their lives: poverty, misery, immorality, and instability. All of those things, the Proverbs say, are the result of drunkenness. These words take away the glamour of loose living. They remind us that a ruler has better things to do than to anesthetize himself. The Japanese have a proverb that goes like this: "First a man takes a drink, then a drink takes a drink, and then the drink takes the man." So often that's what happens, not just in the political realm. But I have read that the ratio of drinking and alcoholism inside the Beltway is more than twice the average of the United States. The number of cocktail parties and the number of opportunities for drunkenness
15: are multiplied in the fast-paced life of the political world. And the Bible simply says that a man who leads should not be a man given to strong drink. He should be a person of sobriety, a sober person. There's a story in the book of Daniel about a man by the name of Belshazzar, who was the grandson of Nebuchadnezzar. And what we read in this chapter in the book of Daniel sounds like it could be a modern day report. It's found in the fifth chapter of Daniel, verses 1 and 2, and then verses 4 through 6. And follow along as I read. Belshazzar the king made a great feast for 1,000 of his lords, and he drank wine in the presence of

part of the hand that wrote. Listen to what happened to him. And the king's countenance changed, and his thoughts troubled him, so that the joints of his hips were loosened, and his knees knocked together against each other. Even in his drunkenness, he knew something miraculous was going on when the hand wrote on the wall. We haven't time to tell that whole story, but you know that what that hand was writing was that this was the end of his kingdom. He had taken the holy vessels that had been brought from the temple, and he had used them desecratingly in a drunken party honoring the pagan gods. And so we should not be surprised to look down in our Bibles in the fifth chapter of the book of Daniel and in verses 30 and 31 and read that that very night Belshazzar, king of the Chaldeans, was slain, and Darius the Mede received the kingdom, being about 62 years old. Now, I'm not saying that everyone who gets drunk ends up like Belshazzar, but here's an illustration from the Old Testament of the abuse of wine in the public place to the ruin and destruction of a political leader. I have no statistics nor no personal stories to tell you. I'm just telling you what the Bible says, that that has no place in the life of someone you trust with the leadership of great responsibility. And while we're being controversial, I have to be very careful here. Let me talk with you for a moment about rulers and women. It says in chapter 31 of Proverbs and verse 3, "Do not give your strength to women, nor your ways to that which destroys kings." We have read all of the stories in these past years about the philandering of some of our presidents. We've had to watch the degrading of the office of the president because of that. Solomon was right when he said that such a lifestyle destroys a king. When we look to the Bible and we see King David violating his principles of purity in the relationship that he had with Bathsheba, what we don't often see is the chaos that this caused the nation later on in his life. David paid fourfold for his sin, and in the closing days of David's reign, when he should have been enjoying the prosperity that his wisdom had provided, he was fighting off the domestic battles of his own home because of what had happened to him in his relationship with Bathsheba. And his son Solomon, the human writer of many of the Proverbs, demonstrated this sinful human weakness in his life. The Bible tells us in 1 Kings chapter 11, verse 1, verses 3 and 4, that he loved many foreign women, as well as the daughter of Pharaoh, women of the Moabites and the Ammonites and the Edomites and the Sidonians and the Hittites. And he had 700 wives and 300 concubines. And his wives turned away his heart. For it was so when Solomon was old that his wives turned his heart after other gods, and his heart was not loyal to the Lord his God, as was the heart of his father David. I can only say, I say it carefully, that while some will argue that leaders do not have any responsibility to set the moral tone of the nation or of a city, that just runs cross current with the scripture. Leadership is nothing more than who we are and then what we do. I have discussions sometimes with my physicians where I go over this issue, and some of them say it doesn't matter how you live as long as you can govern in a good way. But we know better, don't we? Morality is important. And when we look to find people to represent us in the government process, one of the things we need to know a little bit about is what kind of people are they? Do they represent us well? And will they be good role models for our children as they're growing up, looking to leadership themselves? Those are the two most controversial, probably, so you can all kind of take a deep breath now and we'll go on with the rest of this message. Let me talk with you for a moment about rulers and wise counsel. Proverbs 15:22 says this, "Without counsel, plans go awry, but in the multitude of counselors, they are established." Proverbs 11:14 adds, "Where there is no counsel, the people fall, but in the multitude of counselors, there is safety." Proverbs 24:6 says, "For by wise counsel, you will wage your own war, and in a multitude of counselors, there is safety." And Proverbs 20:18 says, "Plans are established by counsel, by wise counsel wage war."

0: We need leaders who will not act unilaterally, but will get all the counsel they can get and act wisely. How important it is when deciding upon a leader to know what kind of people he gathers around himself, what kind of people he entrusts to be his counselors. Because through counsel, leadership is guaranteed. But when there is no counsel, we have only the wisdom of one person. And how many of you already know, as wise as you are, that sometimes you make wrong decisions? The safety comes in the multiplication of counselors who understand the truth. Let's talk for a minute about rulers and the weak and the poor. This is a very interesting proverb. Proverbs 28:15 says, "As a roaring lion and a raging bear, so is a wicked ruler over the poor people." And 29:14 says, "The king who judges the poor with truth, his throne will be established forever." I think we ought to ask some questions about our leaders. How do they deal with the poor? How do they care for those who are not as fortunate as we may be? That's a good little checkpoint according to the book of Proverbs. How does the king deal with those who are poor? Let's talk about rulers and wickedness. This also comes from the book of Proverbs, chapter 11, verses 10 and 11. When it goes well with the righteous, the city rejoices, and when the wicked perish, there is jubilation. By the blessing of the upright, the city is exalted, but it is overthrown by the mouth of the wicked. Proverbs 20 and verse 8 says, "A king who sits on the throne of judgment scatters all evil with his eyes." Get that picture clearly. That a righteous king can scatter evil by his very presence, by his persona, by his very eyes can he scatter evil. There is no more powerful tool in the hand of Almighty God than a righteous man who is doing the right thing. The Bible says that a ruler who is righteous can have an impact on his culture. Proverbs 25 verse 5 says, "Take away the wicked from before the king, and his throne will be established in righteousness." Let's talk for a moment about rulers and integrity. Now we're getting back into the controversial again. 17:7 says it this way, "Excellent speech is not becoming to a fool, much less lying lips to a prince." 29:4 says, "The king establishes the land by justice, but he who receives bribes overthrows it." 29:12 says, "If a ruler pays attention to lies, all of his servants become wicked." If ever there was a need for credibility and integrity in government, it's today. Thomas Jefferson once said, "The whole art of government consists in being honest." And it's sad to say that this has been so violated over the years that honesty and political involvement almost seem like antonyms. Almost seem like opposite. Almost seems like to talk about somebody who is in the political realm and is honest is hard to understand and hard to explain. I'm happy to say that there are many in our own government who deal with issues honestly, but it is one of the most important ingredients for a leader in the world of business, in the world of government, and in the world of sports, whatever world you're looking at. If you can find somebody who is honest, I've told people, if you can start with the truth, you've got some place to go. But if you can't start with the truth, you've got no place to go. So honesty and integrity is very important. When we look at our culture today, it's so interesting because we even have words that defy this. Who can put a spin on what happened? Who can embellish it to such a degree that it's favorable to the person they represent? Why not let us just let it be? Let your yea be yea and your nay be nay. Why do we have to spin it? And you know, it's not just in the political realm. Pastors and preachers and evangelists have been known to exaggerate sometimes when they talk about statistics. We have to be real careful we don't do that. I remember hearing about two pastors who were talking to one another, and they were trying to explain this, and one guy said, "If I lie about my statistics, and you know that I'm lying about my statistics, and I know that you know that I'm lying about my statistics, isn't that like telling the truth?" No. I don't think so. I don't think so. Honesty is discarded in our present age, isn't it? pushed away like it was unimportant. People lie about the age of their children in order to get them by on half fare. High schools and colleges have to set up special programs to deal with the cheating factor. We have government by deceit, business by fraud, education by deception. And we're learning that a person who will lie in one instance cannot be trusted in another. There is never an excuse for deception. Honesty is always the best way. And for a Christian leader, for someone in government, honesty is not only the best policy, it's the only policy. So those are just a few little things from the book of Proverbs for us to look at when we think about, now, who do I want representing me in the government? But this is not a one-edged sword. This is a double-edged sword, because the Proverbs also tell us how we're to respond. Not just how the rulers are to respond. We talk about that, but what are we to do? How are we to act? Let's talk about, when we deal with authorities, what should our response be? And first of all, we should be truthful. It says in Proverbs 16:13 that righteous lips are the delight of the king, and they love him who speaks what is right. Now, you probably wonder, how do I ever speak to the king? How do I ever speak to the government? You speak with your taxes, don't you? You speak with how you deal honestly with the things that have been entrusted to you. Ray Stedman, who is now with the Lord but was a wonderful pastor here on the West Coast for many years, confessed that he often struggled with the issue of taxes. He said, you have a right, of course, as everyone else does, to protest injustice and to correct abuse, but don't be forever grumbling about the taxes you have to pay. I've had to learn some lessons on this myself. He said, the first time I had to pay income tax was when he was first starting in the ministry, and he said his income was so low for such a long time he didn't have to pay any taxes. But gradually it caught up and he had to pay. And he said, I remember how I resented it. In fact, when I sent my tax form in, I addressed it to the Infernal Revenue Service. He said, they never answered, but they cashed my check. The next year I addressed it to the Eternal Revenue Service. But he said, I've repented from all those sins, and now I hope to pay my taxes cheerfully. The United States government has what they call a conscience fund for people who want to pay their debts to the government and remain anonymous. Some city governments have a similar fund. And I read recently about a city that had investigated some tax frauds and announced that several citizens were going to be indicted. They did not release the names of the citizens, but that week a number of people visited the city hall to straighten out their taxes, and more than half of them were not on the indictment list. So just a little bit of conscience and things get straightened out. We're to be truthful. As citizens, we're to be respectful. I need to talk about this for just a moment, because I think sometimes as Christians, we violate this. We violate it because we're not in favor of the people who are over us in government. Please remember that these words were not written, they do not always apply to peaceful government. We're to be respectful of our rulers because of the office. 24, 21, and 22 says, my son, fear the Lord and the king. Do not associate with those given to change, for their calamity will rise suddenly, and who knows the ruin these two can bring. 16:15 says, in the light of the king's face is life, and his favor like a cloud of the latter rain. Justin Martyr lived in a time of great persecution, between 100 and 165, and the government was very corrupt. And one time he wrote in an open letter to those in authority over him these words, an open letter to the government. Listen to what he said. Everywhere we, more readily than all men, endeavor to pay to those appointed by you the taxes, both ordinary and extraordinary, as we have been taught by Jesus. We worship only God, but in other things we will gladly serve you, acknowledging you as kings and rulers of men, and praying that with your kingly power you may be found to possess also sound judgment. An open letter to the government. That ought to be the spirit of every Christian. Rather than railing, and we go through our list of jokes and all the things that we do to ridicule those who are in authority, we ought to find the common ground where we can obey in absolute submission and respect and declare our allegiance and our loyalty to the government, because Christians have throughout history been known to be the best citizens in any culture. We're to be patient, says the Word of God. 25:15 says, by long forbearance a ruler is persuaded, and a gentle tongue breaks a bone. Sometimes we try to get things changed. I'll tell you what, when you're trying to get things changed or when you're trying to get things approved, you got to have patience. That's one of the great virtues of a Christian, to be patient. It doesn't happen overnight. You've got to wait. You've got to be patient and gently deal with the issues that come. The Bible says that when you're dealing with the government, patience is a very important virtue.
1: Yeah. And I'll tell you one thing, you will learn it if you haven't already. One of the first things I learned when I moved to California was patience. I never stood in so many lines in my life growing up in the little village of Cedarville, Ohio. But in San Diego, you stand in line to get into restaurants, to eat in restaurants, to pay your bill in a restaurant. It's all very interesting. And patience is a quality that the Bible speaks about a lot, and it's very important for us, as we've learned today. We will continue our discussion tomorrow on Powering Up the Wise, and I want you to be with us as we conclude this discussion from the book of Proverbs. Men and women, when you study Proverbs, you study it with a pencil and a pad, and you write down the scriptures that speak about the same things, and you collect the Proverbs together. That's what we've done in this series, and we want you to be a part of it going forward in the month of August. Hey, have a great day, and I'll see you next time right here on this good station for the next edition of Turning Point.
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1: You know, I always wondered what my hamburger felt like under those heating lamps at the restaurant.
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1: You clean out your closets, organize junk drawers, you delete old emails. Sometimes you need to do the same thing for social media. It needs a cleanup. Mm-hmm. I had a friend who was talking about this yesterday, and she said, you know, there are some posts where I realize every time I saw a post from this person, I was really discouraged or angry and just decided, I don't need to feel that way every single time. Mm-hmm. And she said, you know, it's okay to unfollow someone. It doesn't mean you don't love them or that you're being mean, which honestly is something I've really struggled with unfollowing, because I felt like, oh, I don't know, this just seems so wrong. But she said, really, you're just choosing to follow Proverbs 4:23, which says, above all, guard your heart. And sometimes the healthiest thing you can do is hit unfollow.
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1: Hi, this is Vanessa from Midlothian. 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
1: Your child enters the workforce. You want to see them succeed, so you make a few suggestions. At least that's how I do it. Mm-hmm. Tyler, our youngest, works at a grocery store pushing in carts. I saw some trash in the parking lot the other day and suggested to him, you should pick up the trash while you're pushing the carts in. Just made sense. And I picked him up later in the day, and all that same trash was still out there. And so I asked him, why didn't you get it? He said, I forgot. I said, try again next time. So he took him back to work. The next day I went to pick him up, and I saw him picking up all this trash. And I was so proud of him. Good job. I mean, so proud that I wanted to reward him. And it just

0: kind of brought this verse from Colossians chapter 3 alive, which is, whatever you do, work at it with all your heart, as though you're working for the Lord, not for human bosses.
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0: Nicole C. Mullen on KCBI. Hi, good morning. 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

0: Bethel Music on KCBI. Hi, I'm Donna Cruz. I guess I don't really do this anymore because I've realized it. There's like review fatigue, sitting there reading hundreds of reviews or at least skimming them before you even try a new restaurant. I get it if you want to do this with a doctor, a counselor, a church, and you want to know more, but I guess we just don't have time for surprises anymore, especially the not so great ones. I think when we get so obsessed with finding the best of whatever the thing is that we're trying to look for, we end up getting really stressed out about it. And I think when we do that, by the time we actually make a decision, we're not even excited about doing the thing or going to the place anymore. We're just exhausted. But I do think if you spend like 45 minutes reading reviews to pick the best place to go have a burger, maybe you burned enough calories to justify the fries too.
1: I love that I can find truth. I love it when the teachers can break down the word and make it easy to understand.
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6: 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I don't know if I'm going to eat today. 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

0: 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Hi, I'm Donna Cruz. Maybe as a parent, you think this is, you know, to help you feel like you're the one in charge. But I think it also helps our kids to feel secure when we give them boundaries. And we're not saying, I'm taking this freedom away from you. We're saying, here's your secure spot inside these boundaries. This is where our kids are able to fully explore who they are, what their purpose is. And at the same time, they're learning that if they stay within these boundaries, morally and physically, they're going to be okay. And it's our job to do that. And I think it's something that God's word instills in us too. I was talking with some friends about raising kids and how it's harder now. It's different compared to what it was like 20 or 30 years ago. And one person brought up a very appropriate verse, Proverbs 22:6, train up a child in the way he should go, and when he's old, he will not depart from it. And this ended up sparking a really interesting conversation because we kind of took it from the word child to the word old and realized that sometimes our children are going to be older than we hoped they would be before they realize these boundaries are in place for a really good reason, to help them guard their hearts and stay in God's will. And when they're really little, I think it helps them to realize that they're not the center of the universe. But be encouraged as a mom or a dad that these lines are for their safety and protection. The world wants to tell us, hey, this is a different generation. These boundaries weren't meant for them. But I hope you have the confidence as a parent to just stick to the path.
1: 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Karen Collins was in her 20s. She was newly married. 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

0: 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I'm Donna Cruz. 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

0: Zach Williams on KCBI. I'm Donna Cruz. Wouldn't it be great if we could keep this top of mind for the entire month? August is Happiness Happens Month. And it reminded me of the book Max Lucado wrote a while back called How Happiness Happens. I got the chance to talk with him about things like kicking depression and anxiety to the curb, why it's such a big deal, and why it's even more important to get to the other side of it.
1: There are cases of clinical depression that must be dealt with by a professional and sometimes with medication. But for most of us, depression is simply a false understanding of the reason we're on this earth. This is only exacerbated by the amount of social pressure we receive through social media. We compare ourselves with other people, and it is an endless battle that people are facing to find some type of acceptance. If I can flip that on its head, and I can say the reason I am alive today is to make somebody else happy, then I think I can begin to make my life better and the lives of other people better immediately.
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1: Your sermons, they've been seeds in our souls and in our lives. 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

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Here's Rhett Walker Band.

0: One Sonic Society on KCBI. I'm Donna Cruz. 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
1: You know, in my car, I listen to the great music provided by our Christian stations. I normally listen to another Christian station. I got in my car today, and you guys were on the radio. I don't recall that I've changed the station. I just thought that it was an opportunity, maybe divine intervention. I love what you're doing on the air. May God bless you, and you guys keep doing the great work you're doing, and I appreciate it.

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1: Look what you've done. How could you fall so far? You should be ashamed of yourself.

0: It's Real and Confidence on KCBI. I'm Donna Cruz, who sure feels like we've been making a lot of lists lately. I don't think it's just me. Maybe you're making a list of back to school supplies that you need, groceries to make sure you have everything to pack into the lunchbox, all the signups and physicals. I think that's one of the reasons I'm a list maker. I really like to check boxes and even physically scratch things off a list because it feels like such a sense of accomplishment. Like you're cheering yourself on as you power through these really busy seasons in life. And it's okay to have that good feeling when you're able to get something done and maybe dedicate that little corner of your mind to something else that you'd actually enjoy doing. I think the point is to just not let it all overwhelm us and get us to the point where it feels like our head is spinning because we don't know what to do next. A little organization I have found goes a long way. And sometimes just organizing your thoughts and making that list can really help.
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1: Hi, my name is Nathan. I'm from Temple. I've been a KCBI listener for a few months now. As a new Christian coming into Christianity for the first time, everything was such a blur. 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

0: KCBI with Michael W. Smith. Hi, I'm Donna Cruz. In my opinion, there are two kinds of people in this world. There are list makers, and then there are people who forget stuff because, and this is me, if I'm not putting it on a list, I will likely forget it. Thankfully, you know, there's Alexa and Siri that really help me to remember things too. But I just find, for me, there's not a more effective way to remember something than making a list and making sure everything gets checked off. Emily, you're on team. 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

KCBI, how's it going? I'm Dave Moore. Hope you're having a great afternoon. And last night, my wife Heidi was like, feels like tomorrow should be Thursday. But no, today is Wednesday. It does. Like, I don't know if it's just, is it just me, my wife? Does it feel like Thursday?

0: KCBI. Hey there, I'm Dave Moore. Are you looking for a job, or do you know anybody looking for a job? All right, because there is a big job fair happening tomorrow. So if you're free between 11 a.m. and 3 p.m., it's happening at Globe Life Field. Like, how cool is that? It's the North Texas Job Fair. More than 650 employers are going to be there. The city of Arlington, they're hiring. Lockheed Martin. The Texas Rangers. Like, how cool would that be? Like, you go to your high school reunion. Hey, what are you doing these days? Oh, I work for the Rangers. Like, what? I don't know what kind of job they have available, but I do know that some of the opportunities, entry-level, mid-level, senior positions for all of these companies, aviation, law enforcement, healthcare, you name it. But if you want info, I'll send it to you. Here's what you do. Just text me, all right? Just text JOB, J-O-B, or JOB. Some people are texting JOBS. Just text JOB to 97309. All right, I'll send you a link. 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And if you get something, will you let me know? 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
1: Hi there, I'm Dave Moore. Back to school shopping. You ready for it? And with the cost of everything these days? Well, there are some back to school supply giveaways going on out there, so any help we can get, right? There's actually one going on today.
2: And it's not just for our kids here at Lamar, but it's for the entire Denison community to come through.
1: Yeah, it's for the whole community, and I'm going to tell you more about this and who started this with the Heartbeat of Texas. That's stories about good Texans, and that's coming up next.

0: This is the Heartbeat of Texas on KCBI.
1: Sharing all about some good Texans out there. Hey, when do your kids or grandkids go back to school? And with the cost of everything these days, is the thought of buying back to school supplies getting you to sweat a bit? Well, we do have that sales tax holiday happening this weekend, and there are a lot of back-to-school supply giveaways going on, like in Denison, Texas, happening today. Backpacks and other school supplies and haircuts for the kids, all for free.
2: I hope that this makes where I don't see kids in my school come into the first day and they don't have half their stuff. I want them to be able to bring their stuff in and be happy, and that's why I try getting us the best stuff I could.
1: That's Liam Graves Ramsey. He goes to Lamar Elementary in Denison, and back in November, he had this idea, and it has turned into a blessing. He created the Kindness Crew and started raising money and taking in donations for a back-to-school supply giveaway, and he's doing this all by himself. He's just 12.
3: It's really a unique thing when you have a kid at his age that's wanting to help others and pour back into this community, and it's not just for our kids here at Lamar, but it's for the entire Denison community to come through.
1: Yeah, that's Tia Haywood, the assistant principal of Lamar Elementary, and she said it's not just for the kids at Lamar, it's for all the kids in Denison. And by the way, you have time to make this event. If you're in Denison, it's happening right now until 7 o'clock at the Lamar Elementary Gym.
2: I've helped people already and brought stuff to people. I think that it's helped me become a better person.
1: We read in the Word, let us not get tired of doing good, right? Just like Liam, the Heartbeat of Texas.
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4: 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And I think this little girl knew she was in trouble. 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
1: KCBI, early Christmas gift idea. I mean, Home Depot already has Christmas stuff in the store. So, yeah, why not think about Christmas? Well, November 1st is when this is going to happen. Big concerts in Fort Worth, Texas, Dickies Arena, featuring this guy, Jeremy Camp, and Mercy Me. 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There you go.

0: KCBI. How's it going? I'm Dave Moore. Did you hear what happened on the news? Didn't happen here in Texas, but in Memphis, Tennessee, but everybody's hearing about it. Dominique Dillon is a TV news anchor, and she's live on the air. She throws it to a reporter live on the scene somewhere, and then they go back to her, and she's sleeping live on the air. She's got her head in her hands. Her eyes are closed. Everybody in the control room thought maybe she was looking down at a tablet or something. Well, Dominique was on the Today Show, and she said,
1: okay, so the night before, my husband, he worked a double at BNSF Railway. I have a 2-year-old, I have an 8-month-old, yeah. And I was trying to get them down to sleep at 8 o'clock, but my 8-month-old, she wasn't having it. Next thing you know, it's 10:30, 11 o'clock before I can actually get her down to sleep. Then all I have is a couple of hours of rest before I have to be up in the morning and be at work.
0: Dominique gets up at like 1 o'clock, 1:30 in the morning. And when you work in the media, sometimes you have these really early hours. Moms everywhere, though, are coming to her defense. Totally get it. You're a working mom. You've got 2 little kids. And yeah, it happens. I once fell asleep on the radio. I was working at a smooth jazz radio station and fell right asleep. I was going to college, working 4 jobs at once. And where have you fallen asleep? In interesting spots? Share that story. 888-469-9290.
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1: I just wanted to let y'all know what a blessing it is that we have your station that I've been listening to. 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I don't know how y'all have stayed on the air for so long. 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

0: KCBI with John Reddick there, and God, turn it around. And is that your prayer? God, turn this around. Got something in life that needs life breathed into it. And all right, graves into gardens. Elevation worship. That's what this song's about.
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Use

KCBI, where have you fallen asleep? Like an interesting place, an interesting spot. This one news anchor on TV fell asleep live on the air. In the middle of like being on the air. Falls right asleep. Now, to her defense, this woman, Dominique, she's got two little kids at home, 2 and 8 months old.

0: Her husband just pulled a double shift and she was awake with these kids and they weren't going to bed. Like, they were keeping her up. She gets up at like 1:30 in the morning. And yeah, like once I fell asleep live on the radio, it happens. Mark, how about you?
1: Stoplight.
0: No, where? What time was this?
1: Middle of the day.
0: Oh, that's even worse. What was going on?
1: Well, I got a little bit of a sleep disorder, so it played itself out. Actually had a dream at a stoplight.
0: What?
1: Happy to say I lived through it, and the people around me did, too.
0: Are you, Mark, are you able to drive? Are you supposed to?
1: I really am able to drive, and I take some medication, but that was pretty weird.
0: Do you remember what you were dreaming about?
1: You know, that happened a while ago, and I don't remember the dream, but let's just say that dream had a good ending because there was no fender bender.
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KCBI, if you're in the car already heading home, nice. That's a blessing, huh? Speaking of blessings, it's Carrie Jobe and her husband, Cody Carnes, the blessing.

0: KCBI, as soon as it hit 5 today, we're like, that's it, out, I'm done. You're already in the car already, fast, heading home. 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
1: Oh.

0: KCBI. Hey, doing? I'm Dave Moore. Did you hear what happened on the news? Not here in Texas, but in Memphis, Tennessee. This news anchor's on the air live. She's doing her report, tosses it to a reporter out in the field, then back to her. And when the camera gets back to her, she's sleeping live on the air. Now, the thing is, she went to bed super late. She gets up at like 1:30 in the morning when you have those early shifts. She's got a 2-year-old at home and an 8-month at home. And she was just exhausted. And moms everywhere were like, let her sleep. Working moms, got 2 kids. Hey, sometimes you fall asleep at interesting places.
1: Dave, let me tell you about the time I fell asleep.
0: Oh, tell me, Sherry. I'd love to hear it.
1: When my husband retired, we took a trip. And at the last minute, we thought to fly first class. Let's do it.
0: Right.
1: It was really early in the morning. They served us breakfast. It was the most amazing bread pudding.
0: Oh.
1: At one point, I woke up with a piece of bread pudding in my mouth. I don't even know when I fell asleep.
0: Yeah, but that was the best sleep ever for you, though.
1: Yeah, but I totally missed out on the whole first class experience because I slept through it.
0: Oh, I don't know. I'd see, like, whenever, I always say, oh, I'll sleep on the plane, and I never sleep on the plane. I can't sleep on the plane, so maybe I should try first class. I don't know. It's expensive, but still.
1: I highly recommend it.
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1: Hi there, I'm Dave Moore. Ugh, back to school shopping. You ready for it? And with the cost of everything these days? Well, there are some back to school supply giveaways going on out there, so any help we can get, right? There's actually one going on today.
2: And it's not just for our kids here at Lamar, but it's for the entire Denison community to come through.
1: Yeah, it's for the whole community, and I'm going to tell you more about this and who started this with the Heartbeat of Texas. That's stories about good Texans, and that's coming up next.

0: This is The Heartbeat of Texas on KCBI.
1: Sharing all about some good Texans out there. Hey, when do your kids or grandkids go back to school? And with the cost of everything these days, is the thought of buying back to school supplies getting you to sweat a bit? Well, we do have that sales tax holiday happening this weekend, and there are a lot of back-to-school supply giveaways going on, like in Denison, Texas, happening today. Backpacks and other school supplies and haircuts for the kids, all for free.
2: I hope that this makes where I don't see kids in my school come into the first day and they don't have their stuff. I want them to be able to bring their stuff in and be happy, and that's why I try getting us the best stuff I could.
1: That's Liam Graves Ramsey. He goes to Lamar Elementary in Denison, and back in November, he had this idea, and it has turned into a blessing. He created the Kindness Crew and started raising money and taking in donations for a back-to-school supply giveaway, and he's doing this all by himself. He's just 12.
3: Is it really a unique thing when you have a kid at his age that's wanting to help others and pour back into this community? And it's not just for our kids here at Lamar, but it's for the entire Denison

0: needed come through.
1: Yeah, that's Tia Haywood, the assistant principal of Lamar Elementary, and she said it's not just for the kids at Lamar, it's for all the kids in Denison. And by the way, you have time to make this event. If you're in Denison, it's happening right now until 7 o'clock at the Lamar Elementary Gym.
2: I've helped people already and brought stuff to people. I think that it's helped me become a better person.
1: We read in the Word, let us not get tired of doing good, right? Just like Liam, the heartbeat of Texas.
3: I love that I can find truth.
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KCBI not only has your favorite music, but also teaching programs, too. The best Bible teachers in the world. So in a little less than an hour, just after 7, you're going to hear Turning Points with Dr. David Jeremiah, Insight for Living with Chuck Swindoll, and much more. It's not just a

0: is who you are.
1: KCBI. Hey, I'm Dave Moore. Next month begins the Burr months already. So September, October, November, December. And I know it's triple digits right now. It's been hot. But you know what the Old Farmer's Almanac is saying? Winter could be shaping up to be a wild ride, they're saying. Colder and wetter than usual. And winter storms barreling further south toward Texas. So I know it's August, but at least just thinking about winter, maybe hopefully it cools you down a bit.
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1: God just speaks through the music at just the right time. 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Thank you all for your prayers. 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